0: clearly they're expanding the ways that they're arresting people at airports, in ICE check-ins, at immigration courthouses.
1: Blair also notes that the latest figures included the initial wave of arrests of Haitian immigrants whose temporary protected status was revoked in July. Last month's numbers were fueled by billions in immigration enforcement funding from Congress. Vanessa Romo, NPR News.
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4: For NPR News in the Twin Cities, I'm Kelly Blyer. Republican Mike Lindell is asking Minnesota's Supreme Court to intervene in his bid to seek and shape a recount of primary voters for governor. Lindell filed his emergency petition last night as he missed a deadline to formally request and pay for a recount of his 45,000 vote loss to GOP nominee Lisa Damuth. Lindell says he doesn't like the state-approved plan for the hand recount. He wants the court to force every one of the 1.1 million ballots to be reviewed and assigned to whatever candidate a voter chose. The state's recount plan would separate the ballots and only tally those for Lindell and Damuth. State officials say the plan is consistent with prior recounts. Minneapolis is starting a series of community listening sessions tonight to get residents input on what they want in a new police chief. Former chief Brian O'Hara resigned in May after allegations he interfered with an investigation into his conduct. Council member Letitia Vita is tomorrow's session leader. She says she expects the new chief to get involved in federal immigration action.
5: You know, I think what is going to be important for our next chief is to make sure that they continue the work that we're doing in Minneapolis around reform, that they continue the work that is happening internally and externally. Community engagement is a big part of the work that this next chief is going to be involved in.
4: The first listening session will be held tonight at Renaissance Minneapolis Hotel. Twins beat the Oakland Athletics last night 9-6. They again play tonight at 8:40. This is NPR News.
1: This is The World. I'm Carolyn Beeler. We start today in the Middle East, where Iran is facing more pressure from the Trump administration. Treasury Secretary Scott Bessent announced a new raft of sanctions yesterday as part of what he called Operation Economic Outcast.
6: Our objective is to sever every economic lifeline that sustains this tyrannical regime until Tehran stands alone.
1: Bessent described this new approach as an economic onslaught against Iran. The World's Shirin Jafari reports on what's new in this latest round of sanctions and what Iranians inside the country are saying about it.
7: The sanctions target Iran's oil, shipping, weapons, and financial networks. They focus on around 60 individuals, entities, and vessels. Sina Tusi is a senior fellow at the Center for International Policy in Washington. He says there wasn't much detail in Bessent's announcement yesterday.
8: They threatened, you know, an economic D-Day against Iran right now. And, you know, after days of more threats, more kind of creating expectations that something really, really huge or new is going to happen, nothing really new happened.
7: Over the years, the U.S. has placed some of the most severe sanctions on Iran, making it one of the most sanctioned countries in the world. During the first Trump administration, the U.S. imposed what it called the maximum pressure campaign on Iran, cutting it off financially from much of the world. But these new sanctions are not targeted at Iran directly, rather at other countries that trade with Iran, like China. Tusi says China has been a major buyer of Iranian oil, and it's unlikely that Beijing will accept the new sanctions.
8: China has been against these U.S. sanctions. You know, it's denounced them as unilateral measures. I don't see any signs of that changing.
7: Still, he adds, one should not dismiss the psychological impact that the U.S. threats of more sanctions have had on Iran's economy.
8: You see that result in, you know, further depreciation of the Iranian national currency. It creates more economic anxiety in Iran. And I think, you know, this is all ultimately aimed at getting the Iranians to surrender to U.S. demands.
7: Iranian officials have dismissed the new sanctions as, quote, a desperate ploy. Ryan Costello with the National Iranian American Council says even before the announcement, the Iranian people were feeling the brunt of the economic sanctions.
9: We've seen millions of people in the Iranian middle class essentially fall out of the middle class and, you know, the middle class lifestyle into more economic precarity. It's just a much more difficult time inside of Iran, whether it's basically anything with economic activity, getting, you know, food, getting medicine, all of these things, it gets much more expensive.
7: Arezu Hassanzadeh has been working as a tailor and wholesale clothes seller in the Grand Bazaar of Tehran for 15 years. Speaking from the bazaar, she says she's been looking to procure some fabric for the fall and winter collections. The prices are eye-popping, she says. How are we supposed to run a business with these prices, she asks. Also in Tehran, Baran Razbkhah speaks about the high prices of medicine in a video on her Instagram page. Razbkhah is a physician and she says the astonishing depreciation of Iran's currency means she will have to be mindful of what medicines she prescribes to her patients.
10: چون وقتی که اون داروها وارد خونه یه فرد میشه، یه مریض میشه، از اون سمت همون هزینه رو باید از یه جای دیگه کم کنن.
7: I prescribe a drug to my patient and it's expensive. That means they have to cut down on other costs, like food, she says. Iran's new security chief, Mohsen Rezaei, told State TV that if Iran's neighbors joined the new sanctions, Iran would respond by targeting them. Sina Tusi of the Center for International Policy in Washington says at this point, the U.S.'s end goal is not clear.
8: This all creates a situation where if the U.S. is upping the pressure, there is no real diplomatic off-ramp. So it's like pressure to what end? And if the end is regime change, that's already failed and created all these costs for the region, for the global economy. So to me, it seems like Trump and the Trump administration really still doesn't have any strategy, and they're kind of just knocking their heads against the wall in this conflict with Iran.
7: Last week, the United Arab Emirates announced that it is cutting trade and financial transactions with Iran. The two countries had close economic ties. Turkey, China, Russia are some of Iran's other trade partners. So far, they haven't announced any major shift in their position towards Iran. For the world, I'm Shirin Jafari.
11: We stay in the region with a look at Syria, which the U.S. has removed from its official list of countries that sponsor terrorism. It's a list that Syria has been on since 1979. U.S. Secretary of State Marco Rubio said the decision was made due to the government's efforts to, quote, fully distance Syria from acts of international terrorism. Syrian President Ahmed al-Shara hailed the move as historic.
12: هَهِيَ سُورِيَ الْيَوْمِ تَنْفُضُ عَنْ كَاهِلِهَا نُكْتَةً سَوْدَاءً.
11: Today, Syria is shaking off a dark burden, he said in his social media video. For another view on what all this means, we turn to Mutasem Siyufi. He's with the group The Day After, a Damascus-based NGO supporting transitional justice in Syria. We start with the significance of Rubio's announcement.
13: This is a historical move, and it means a lot of hope for Syrians. Syrians are suffering a lot of economic pressure, and Syria needs a flow of foreign investment in the country. We hope that that will be encouraging for foreign investment, for international support to access the country and help in overcoming the economic challenges that the Syrian people is under.
11: So the lifting of this lifts restrictions on U.S. foreign assistance, defense exports, and also financial transactions. Can you talk more about what that means, what the situation has been up until now in Syria and what will change going forward?
13: Basically, also in addition of the economic side of things, I think this removal is another milestone in the integration of Syria and the international community again after decades of isolation. Now what we hope is Syria to integrate normally in its region and to integrate in the international community again with international institutions, with international actors, with Arab countries as well, in a way that allows Syria to be a cooperative partner in these relationships.
11: As I mentioned, the U.S. Secretary of State says the Syrian government has made efforts to distance Syria from acts of international terrorism. What has the government done to do that?
13: Well, basically, the official line is in the same direction that the Secretary of State described. But several actors inside and outside the country still have some concerns. They might not be valid, but they exist so far. The first concern is the entire administration with the factions that were united under the Hayat Tahrir al-Sham, and then
11: Hayat Tahrir al-Sham, HTS, was a branch of al-Qaeda in Syria, correct?
13: Yes. Is this transformation real and deep and concrete? Is it comprehensive? That I mean, all the factions believe in this new policy and this new strategy and this shift in the position.
11: A shift away from what and toward what?
13: Well, you know, as Al-Qaeda affiliate, they used to consider the Arab countries, the international actors, the U.S. as enemies. Now we're talking about the possibility of having a peace treaty with Israel. So it's a massive shift. It's not only in the policy, but also in the thinking, in the ideology. Do we consider the West enemies or not? Do we want to export the term used, export the revolution to other countries or not? The official line is not, but is it cohesive enough or not? This is the question.
11: President Ahmed al-Sharaa has said all of that, has said, you know, embracing the West, moving away from extremism. He's renounced some of his past, moving away from extremism. But the question you're saying is that really real? And have all the factions represented in the government done the same? Are they all really on board?
13: Absolutely. And because, you know, in some aspects, some radical ideologies are spreading in some pockets in the country. So also the third concern is, are these pockets going to develop in the future into something threatening this or jeopardizing these policies or not? Is the government willing to contain, eliminate these pockets? This will take time, and I believe it's something to wait and see and to experience.
11: Mm.
13: So far, we do not see alarming signals from Syria.
11: Do not see alarming signals.
13: Well, this is something, to be honest, people are divided around this point. Because, for example, if you listen to the Israelis' statements, they are very skeptical. If we looked at what happened in Suwayda last year, for example.
11: That's when there was an attack on the Druze community and, what, 1,700 people were killed?
13: Yes. Innocent people were killed only because they are Druze, for their religious identity. So basically, that was not the official policy of the government. But this happened. Some of the factions that are aligned with the government did it, based on this ideology. So the question is this a real and deep transformation? All the factions went through this transformation or not? Are there pockets inside the country that they have different agenda, different ideological and political agenda, and they wait, they are trying to consolidate power, waiting for the right moment to exercise their agendas and their policies? Security apparatuses and institutions in the surrounding countries and then in the world are watching closely the situation in Syria. And as far as we hear, people are divided.
11: So as you say, opinions are divided about whether the government of Syria really has taken a turn. You live in Syria, you live in Damascus. Describe what it's like now in terms of safety day to day.
13: You know, if you move from Damascus to the coast, to the north, to the east, to the south, except from Suwayda, I think the security situation is relatively good. It's not perfect, it's not excellent, but it's relatively good. In the rural areas, it's less than the city centers. We see that the Ministry of Interior is doing its best to show regular and organized police forces that delivering security in the hotspot areas. They are doing their best, but still, there are many groups in Syria, they have arms in their hands. I'm not talking here about the Kurds or the Druze, but I'm talking about also about Arab Sunni factions. Sometimes it's not even factions, it's some ordinary people or ordinary groups, they have weapons. So basically, there is some fears and concerns about the ability of the newly born security institutions to ensure, to deliver safety and security all over the country in full capacity. This will take time.
11: So before the Assad regime fell, you were working with anti-Assad rebel groups. So clearly you wanted him out. How do you feel about where things stand now in Syria?
13: I believe now we have a political system where the president enjoys superior powers over the executive branch of the government, over the judiciary, and the executive branch of the government, including the president and the ministers, cannot be held accountable neither by the constitutional court or by the parliament. Syria now, if you talk to ordinary Syrians, everyone in Syria now is talking about that, well, corruption is back and it's not eliminated. So basically, I believe the system that we live now doesn't have the necessary levels of checks and balances within the institution.
1: Mm.
13: Second is the identity of the country. The identity of the country now, it's a country that is dominated by the Arab Sunni. This is the identity, and it recognizes Christians, Druze, Alawites, and they have rights, and they have the right to live safely. But there is a dominated identity, which is not pluralistic as someone like me would see, but it's also, again, to give them the credit, we're not talking about a government that is trying to posture an identity of the country that is Salafi or jihadi or exclusive or whatever.
1: Mm.
13: But again, in the system, that needs a lot of reforms.
1: That was Mutasim Siyufi. He's the executive director of The Day After, a Damascus-based NGO supporting transitional justice in Syria.

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0: This is The World. I'm Carolyn Beeler. There are more peatland ecosystems in the African nation of Angola than previously thought, four times more, according to a recent study. They cover an area larger than the state of Rhode Island. These peatlands have boggy, waterlogged soil that never dries out and grasses that never fully decompose, which makes them a major storage space for carbon. The mapping of these peatlands in Angola is big news for environmentalists who are trying to protect those ecosystems. Mauro Lorenzo is a senior researcher with the Wilderness Project and led the mapping effort. He told me that even though the peatlands are newly mapped, many of them are ancient.
5: Some of them, their origins are over 10,000 years old. So they've been accumulating carbon since the last glacial maximum. So it's a lot of carbon that they're accumulating through time.
0: And these specific peatlands we're talking about in Angola, what part of the country are they in?
5: So they're in a region in the southeast of Angola. They're basically within the Angolan sort of highlands. They're on the Bié Plateau, and they form part of a very important place called the Angolan Highlands Water Tower. So they are essentially following along every major river coming out of Angola, which is quite a few, the Okavango, the Zambezi, and the Congo.
0: Three major river systems.
5: Yes, exactly. So part of our work is also to study, mainly we started in Angola and looked at the Okavango system. But yeah, what we've uncovered is that this water tower is actually the starting place of other major rivers in Africa, specifically the Zambezi, which also has other origins in Zambia, but there's a strong amount of water coming from Angola, and then also some very important sources to the Congo. So this is part of our work to really focus in on river baselines. And in doing so, we actually are able to study the peat because it's literally alongside the river. They flow along just as you see the rivers on a map. The peat is right next to them.
0: So this particular area of peatland is four times larger than previously mapped. Why is that important to locals? Why is it important to, you know, the whole world when it comes to this whole carbon issue?
5: So as you mentioned in your introduction, peatlands store a lot of carbon. In this case, a lot of older maps don't map peatland in Angola, in this era of Angola. And that's simply because we didn't have on-the-ground information to help us understand what these wetlands had.
0: And what about local folks? I mean, are there people who live around these areas for whom the peatlands serve as an important ecosystem or act as a buffer for flooding, things like that?
5: Yes, yeah, absolutely. There's hundreds of small communities in this area of Angola, some also larger towns. And local people usually practice subsistence agriculture, and they use the peatlands as nurseries. They also harvest the grasses and sedges for their homes. And they also catch fish in these areas. So, you know, they knew about these peatlands many, many generations ago. And now it's only through other scientific means that we can publish this work. So just to appreciate that these people have been there and they've been interacting with these peatlands for many generations before we even arrived.
0: Right. I was going to say, you know, presumably locals have known for a long time where these peatlands are and aren't. And this is just the first time they're kind of being officially mapped. Why is that significant if folks there, you know, will continue to do what they have done with these ecosystems?
5: I think it's significant because through time, you know, a lot of other countries have used their peatlands already. They've either mined them and burned them, or they've dewatered them and they've planted something else there and replaced the vegetation.
0: Kind of filled them in land reclamation, kind of?
5: Exactly. So the, you know, the conditions needed for that peat to form are not the same anymore. And so there's no more peat forming. So it's really important for us to know where there are peatlands that are still intact. And that's what we have in Angola, where there are some areas where people use it, but they use they don't use very big machinery or heavy equipment. So everything is hand dug. And for, at least from what I've seen, it's a very big difference when you do something with a machine versus when you do something with your hands. And so it's important lessons that we can learn from them. At the same time, we also don't want these peatlands to suffer the same sort of consequences as other countries have done in their history, where, you know, they are trying to, you know, manufacture the conditions again to have peatlands forming in these regions. But in Angola, they are still very much naturally there. So that's an important distinction to try and protect them. We actually have something to protect in this case.
0: So is that the goal now that this has been mapped, to try to keep them there, these peatlands?
5: Yes. Having this information helps people identify where are the most important areas, not only for immediate communities, but also biodiversity, livelihoods further downstream. Because, you know, these peatlands are essentially the waterways from Angola into other African countries. And that includes Namibia, Botswana, and Zambia, and so on, all the way to both the Atlantic and the Indian Ocean. So without these peatlands being intact and without their protection, these other communities or these other you know, countries would not benefit from the water that's coming out of Angola.
0: If there is an increased focus on conservation in this area, what would the impact be on locals who do use that area sustainably? Sometimes there's a risk of actually making life harder or livelihoods harder for locals if there is increased conservation work.
5: Absolutely, yeah. So it's really important to do your homework, to spend time in the landscape as we've done, to understand the needs of the local community, to understand how they already use their ecosystem and to understand how they are looking after it, and potentially also to help them help themselves to manage it better. So the idea is not to come in and cause people and move people away or tell them they can't do what they've been doing. But the idea and what we've done is we've spent time, a lot of time in this community. We've been there now, this is a decade since we first entered Angola, in this part of Angola. That's really critical. It's something that we're very careful of and something that we don't want to bulldoze local people, because they are the custodians of these peatlands. They are the people that have, over their generations, looked after them so that we can actually study them now.
0: Mauro Lorenzo is a senior researcher with the Wilderness Project. The organization works to survey and protect Africa's major river basins. Heading now to Aomori, Japan, where a mammoth tug-of-war started this weekend. More than 1,000 people showed up to move a 400-ton castle using ropes to pull it along metal rails. The tower is part of the 400-year-old Hirosaki Castle. It's being moved back to its original location following a decade of repairs to a stone wall supporting the structure. The completion of the castle is a big deal, with speeches and traditional Japanese performances. A huge four-story tower is, of course, a formidable tug-of-war opponent. Those pulling it measure their progress by inches over hours, and it is expected to take a week and many groups of volunteers to reach its final resting place. This weekend's volunteers were rewarded with a party that continued into the night, complete with fireworks. More to come right here on The World.

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3: This is The World. I'm Carolyn Beeler. Colombia's new right-wing president has announced an immigration crackdown, one of the first major policy announcements he's made since being sworn into office 3 weeks ago. President Abelardo de la Espriella is promising to deport thousands of immigrants who do not have legal residency. That would primarily affect Venezuelan immigrants and marks a significant departure from Colombia's past welcoming of those fleeing Venezuela. Gracie Pelicani is a professor at Los Andes University Law School in Bogota, where she runs the legal clinic for migrants. She told me the announcement specifically targeted two groups of immigrants.
4: The first one would be those that committed some kind of crime and those that are in an irregular migratory status, but he didn't give much detail so far.
3: Have these enforcement actions started?
4: We actually don't know because he said that he wants to see what he actually can do in Barranquilla, which is a city far from the capital. So we actually don't have any news that this operation actually started today.
3: Why start in Barranquilla?
4: Because he decided not to govern from Bogota for some reason, and he decided that his government is going to govern from Barranquilla. And I guess, this is just a guess that I'm making, that he wants to start from there.
3: Oh, interesting. And what is the reason that the new president gave for this crackdown?
4: No reason specifically, but I think that it's part of its political program. But I mean, nothing happened specifically in the last couple of months. We actually know that there is 500,000 migrants in an irregular immigration status right now, but the reason why this is so is that from a couple of years now, we didn't have a regularization mechanism open for those migrants. So, I mean, it's pretty normal that we have people still coming in, but no way to regularize into the country.
3: Mm. So most of the migrants in Colombia are from Venezuela, and most of them who are there have temporary legal residence. But you're saying that that temporary legal residence program was basically shut down years ago, so new arrivals do not have legal residence?
4: Yeah, exactly. As you know, Colombia is the major destination country for Venezuelans from 6, 8, 7 years ago, because we are the neighboring country. And in 2021, we started this major regularization program, giving almost 2 million people a permit for 10 years. But it was very clear in 2021 that those arriving irregularly in the country couldn't apply after January 2021, and only those who entered regularly the country could apply for 2 years.
3: So this type of immigration policy is a departure from Gustavo Petro's policies, it sounds like. Is this what the new president campaigned on? Is he delivering what, you know, voters brought him into office to do?
4: What is interesting about Abelardo de la Espriella is that if you look at his campaign before the election, migration wasn't really there. So it was very surprising that the very first, decision that he made was about deporting. But of course, if we think about that, he's very, near to President Trump positions on migration, that he decided to start with deportation of migrants.
3: So this was not part of his platform that got him elected?
4: Not really. Migration was not really there during the campaign, no.
3: Do you see the signals that this is actually going to be carried out, or is this just political bluster? It might be hard to say that now, especially when the administration is so new, but do you have any thoughts?
4: Yeah, this is a very good question. I'm really waiting to see, because I really doubt that the Migration Authority and the police that are in charge of carrying out the identification of these migrants and the deportation have really the capacity on the ground to do this. So I'm really waiting to see if they're gonna somehow show some results about this, and they want to extend the same measures to the other major cities in Colombia, because of course Barranquilla is not the city where the higher number of Venezuelan migrants and migrants in general are present in the country. I hope not, of course, but I don't think that right now we can say something for sure about this.
3: One of the reasons given by the president for this crackdown is to cut down on crime, right? Is there any evidence that immigrants commit crimes at higher rates than other folks in Colombia?
4: No, definitely not. Of course, because of the very complicated management of its borders, especially with Venezuela, of course, there is crime on the border, and of course there is trafficking of persons. So of course, I mean, there is a need to understand what is going on, but not in the sense that now there is a surge in crime by migrants in the country, so we need to find them and deport them. Nothing like that.
3: Colombia is not the first country in the region to change leadership and to change stances on immigration. The economic situation in Venezuela is still bad. The country is recovering from two major earthquakes earlier this summer. If Venezuelans try to leave the country today, what are their options regarding where to go?
4: Well, this is very complicated, because as you know, Colombia is the door to Panama, then Costa Rica, and then all the way up to Mexico and the US. And right now this route, it always have been, but it's a very complicated one. We have news of people coming back and not going up, and also migrating to other countries, which also are changing their policy migrations now. It's complicated. So I think the situation is worse for me than it was a couple of years ago, where if they couldn't migrate to the US, they could go to other places or to other countries in the region. I think right now they have very few options, especially in those countries where we have right-wing governments right now.
3: Gracie Pelicani is a professor at Los Andes University Law School in Bogota. During World War II, the United States imprisoned Japanese Americans in 10 camps around the country. One of them was the Tule Lake Segregation Center in Northern California. 80 years after its closure, a group of camp survivors and family members recently traveled there to pay tribute to the people who died in the camp. Jefferson Public Radio's Roman Battaglia reports that these survivors see parallels between their experience and the federal government's treatment of immigrants today.
5: Buddhist priest Duncan Williams recites a prayer meant to alleviate suffering caused by the hatred and ignorance of others. Behind him is a small concrete jail, one of the few structures left at the Tule Lake Segregation Center. Williams and 400 others are here for a memorial service to remember the 331 people who died at this camp between 1942 and 1946. Williams has everyone collectively recite their names to ensure they aren't forgotten. After the attack on Pearl Harbor in 1941, over 100,000 Japanese Americans were imprisoned in one of 10 so-called relocation centers across the country. Tule Lake sits on open rangeland 8 miles south of the Oregon border. It was known for having some of the harshest conditions. Everyone who came on this biannual pilgrimage is here for their own reason. Phyllis Iwasaki has a direct connection with Tule Lake.
6: I want to pay tribute to my family, my grandparents, my parents, older brother, who was just a toddler at the time, and my sister, who was born in Newell at the camp.
5: Hiroshi Shimizu is the president of the Tule Lake Committee, which organizes the pilgrimages. He told the crowd that the U.S. Constitution should have prevented this.
7: Yet during World War II, those constitutional guarantees were abandoned by men in power who chose fear over principle.
5: Shimizu says the goal of the pilgrimages is to remember what happened at this camp and honor those who died there. He got involved because of his own connection to Tule Lake.
7: I arrived in Tule Lake at 6 months old in September of 1943. We went on what I call the grand tour of incarceration sites.
5: Shimizu is not the only camp survivor on the pilgrimage. Satsuki Ina was born in this camp. She says she knows firsthand the brutality that faced those who protested the camps. Her father was charged with sedition and taken from his family for speaking out.
8: He was held here for several days, and the mugshot that I found of him from his FBI files shows that he had been beaten. He had bruises and contusions all over his face.
5: Ina is one of the co-founders of Sudu for Solidarity, an activist group. The camps are often referred to as internment camps, but Ina says that's not accurate, as internment is a legal term describing the imprisonment of enemy nationals. Most people in the camps were American citizens. Ina says what happened here fits the definition of a concentration camp.
8: The euphemistic language was used to suppress the truth, to minimize what they actually did. So, we're working fervently, really, to correct the language.
5: She says it's hard to see what's happening today at ICE detention facilities and not see the similarities to her own experience.
8: We feel like because of what happened to us, it's really important for us to show up in ways that people didn't show up for us back in 1942.
5: Chizu Omori, another camp survivor, is worried about the singling out of people based on their race or ethnicity.
9: We're going backwards, and that's a hard thing to accept because do we learn our lessons? Apparently not.
5: That's why this pilgrimage feels more poignant than ever. After the memorial ceremony, most of the pilgrims gather with signs and banners to directly connect the historical events of Japanese-American incarceration with modern-day immigration enforcement.
10: The greatest risk of all is to do nothing.
11: We must all choose to act now.
10: For the sake of our ancestors. For the sake of our families. For the sake of our children.
12: For the world of time and need. There are children, set them free.
5: For the world, I'm Roman Battaglia.
3: Planning a summer vacation for the family can be a thankless task, especially if you're trying to get kids excited about doing things outside their comfort zone. Our next guest was the one pushing her mom and dad. On her summer vacation, she wanted to jump out of a plane at 10,000 feet. Maya Butt recalled her pressure campaign for GBH's Stories from the Stage.
13: I'm sitting with my dad. We are planning our trip to New Zealand coming up in 5 months. I am in charge of activities. I've just come across the perfect one. Skydiving. Oh, it would be so fun. Probably feels like when I'm on the back of my dad's motorcycle or when I'm flipping on the trampoline at gymnastics. I want to do it so bad. Okay, requirements. Perfect. Minimum age 12. I'm 13. My little brother, Rishi, probably can't do it, but that's okay. What else? Parental permission. Ooh, all right. I turned to my dad. Hey, Papa, when we're in New Zealand, can I go skydiving, please? I know you and Mama have done it before. You didn't die. Sounds really fun. He looks at me. Maya, that sounds like a great idea. I'm okay with it, but you're gonna have to ask Mama. I know. I'll ask her when she comes home. When my mom gets home from work, I intercept her almost at the door. Hey, Mama, when we go to New Zealand, can I go skydiving, please? It seems super fun. She looks at me with a smile. Absolutely not. You're 13. Maybe in a couple years. I go back to tell my dad the news. Papa, she said no. Well, Maya, she is your mother. She's probably worried that you're gonna die. But no, people don't die from skydiving anymore, Dad. It's safe. Well, Maya, if you think that you have an argument, maybe you have to present that to her. You have a decision to make. Are you gonna take no for an answer? What? No is always the end of the conversation. That's weird. I guess I didn't have to take no for an answer. For the next 5 days I go back, I do research. I am armed with all sorts of facts. I'm going to get her to say yes. I think I can do it. I present those facts to her. She doesn't say yes. What? Go back to my dad. Papa, she didn't say yes. Well, Maya, She didn't say yes, or did she say no? No, she didn't say no, but she didn't say yes either. This is important. If she didn't say no, something you said must have gotten through to her. Maybe you have to go back, figure out what she's still worried about, and then address those concerns. That's a good idea. I go back to my mom. I figure out what is it that she's worried about, almost like an interview. I take notes. I do more research. I come back to her another 5 days later. She's sitting at the table doing work. Hey, Mama, remember that conversation we had about skydiving? Can we have it again? I've got some information that maybe you'd want to know. She looks at me, closes her laptop. Sure. What have you got? So these are the 5 skydiving schools in New Zealand. These 3 have the best reviews, and all of their divers are not allowed to do any other jumps unless they've done at least 10,000 jumps before. For the last 3 years, no safety incidences, no deaths. That's pretty good, right? What do you think? What do you think? Can we go? I don't know, Maya. This is good work, but I don't feel good about this. Maybe we could do it together. 5 months later, I'm sitting in the plane. He's tightening my straps. My heart is beating so fast. I can't believe I'm about to jump out of a plane. Who lets a 13-year-old jump out of the plane? I make eye contact with my mom across the plane. Okay, we can do this. We can do this. The door opens next to me. Holy cow, there's a lot of wind. I can barely hear what I'm saying. How am I supposed to jump out of the plane? This is nuts. I feel my mom's hand pressure on my leg. Okay. Okay, we can do this. I look down. There's no ground, just air. All of a sudden, I get pushed out. I'm falling faster than I've ever fallen before. The wind is going past my cheeks. Everything's moving. I can't hear anything. What is going on? And then the chute is pulled. Silence. It's peaceful. I'm looking around. Those are mountains. That's cool. Oh, little sheepies. They're so cute. Look at them. Oh, and that's my mom. She's coming down right behind me. My feet hit the ground. My mom's feet hit the ground. I run to her. I jump on her. We did it and survived. Oh my God, Mom. That was crazy. Was your heart beating as fast as mine was? I didn't think I was going to be able to do it. Did you think you were going to be able to do it? Last time when you did it with Papa, was it the same thing? I cannot wait to tell my friends. They're not going to believe this. That was so cool. You are so cool. Let's go tell Papa and Rishi. 17 years later, I am so grateful that my mom shared that experience with me. I'm so grateful she gave me that support in the plane that I didn't know I needed. I'm grateful to my dad for coaching me through how to get her to say yes. You know, there's a lot of things that people say are scary in this world, and most of them won't kill you. It's pretty cool. I'm still an adrenaline junkie, though, so the next thing I'll probably have to do, gotta convince my mom to go bungee jumping with me. Thank you so much.
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17: 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He became so famous for his brazen attacks and playboy lifestyle that once, when he was releasing hostages from a hijacked plane, several asked him for autographs. Join us.
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3: This is The World. I'm Carolyn Beeler. If there is one thing fast fashion is, besides fast, it's cheap. To offer those prices, brands like H&M and Zara keep labor costs very low. And garment workers in places like Pakistan say that's because they are underpaid and mistreated. That's despite retailers touting so-called factory audits that often paint a much rosier picture of the people making our clothes. A new report from the nonprofit Labor Behind the Label highlighted new details. Dan Ashby has the story from the UK.
18: They abuse us with words and physically. If we react, they will not count the piecework we're doing, so we continue.
19: Those are the words of a worker at a factory that supplies clothes to one major brand. They allege they're abused both physically and verbally in the course of making our fashion. In fact, the not-for-profit company Labour Behind the Label interviewed more than 255 workers across 8 garment factories in Pakistan, which supply 15 major European clothes companies, and they uncovered a range of disturbing allegations. The workers are being kept anonymous, so we've asked a producer to voice up all their written testimony.
18: They're not paying us even a basic wage.
19: They were made to work even when they were sick.
18: I had Saturday off because I was sick. I went to the factory Sunday and requested a half day. They didn't allow this, so I had to work. Around 4:30, I collapsed.
19: When workers either decide to blow the whistle or complain, they were sacked.
18: We all know if you file a complaint, you'll be terminated.
19: In total, nearly two-thirds of workers interviewed said they weren't being paid legal wages and couldn't afford basic household needs. Only 3 of 255 workers earned anything close to a living wage. Anna Breyer was one of the report's authors.
20: I think we should be shocked. I think we need to continue to be shocked by the fact that fashion is made in situations where workers are not having their rights respected. We should be able to, as consumers, go into a shop and pick something up and feel confident that the person who made it was paid enough under the law and that they had human rights. And that should be a baseline.
19: The big fashion brands hire auditing companies to ensure that workers are being treated fairly. But the report found huge failures here too. Auditors themselves admitted they often don't report wage theft, excessive underpaid hours, intimidation or harassment, even when workers routinely complain about it. When workers were checked up on, it was often with their managers present, making it almost impossible for them to complain.
20: That fashion companies choose to source from these low-wage, high-exploitation production regions. In order to justify those sourcing decisions, they use social auditing. And social auditing is somebody going into a factory to go and check whether human rights standards are complied with. The system requires this documentation. It means that the stuff that workers say almost never gets into the audit report. And so it creates this echo chamber between the suppliers and the brands who say everything's fine, when actually the lived reality is that worker rights abuses are really common.
19: We put these allegations to some of the big retailers. Primark said it acknowledged that audits don't provide a complete picture, which is why it does speak directly to workers. It said it continues to strengthen its audit methodology, investing in its team in Pakistan and in worker grievance mechanisms. H&M said it was highly concerned about the findings and took any breaches of its requirements very seriously. It says it has already investigated and repaid all affected workers and highly concerned about the findings and took any breaches of its requirements very seriously. It says it has already investigated and repaid.

0: the drivers is profit. Fashion retailers are in a battle to corner and keep their markets, so they've outsourced labour to cheaper countries with poorer rights, which in turn brings us those bargain prices. Wendy Ward is an academic specialising in fast fashion and says it doesn't have to be that way.
1: It would only require a small increase in the price of a garment for garment workers to even be paid a living wage. People have worked up examples where you could do that and it maybe not even have an effect on the price of the garment. It could just take a tiny little slice out of the brand's profit margin. I mean, these brands are making enormous profits off the back of misery, basically.
0: But if you feel like you've been waiting long enough for fashion to get greener and kinder, then there are some steps you can take to make a little change yourself. Buy less and check labels. Ultimately, though, it can't really be up to the consumer to change global systems. And report author Anna Breyer says, as a very first step, our fashion brands could start getting to know their workers better.
2: Brands need to change who they listen to. And while audits can identify some issues, brands that want to actually know what's happening need to engage continuously with trade unions and community-based monitoring and not rely on paperwork alone as a method of understanding what's happening in the factories.
0: So the next time you go to a big shiny clothes shop hoping to get smarter or hipper, imagine a different vision. A day when these clothes aren't linked in any way to exploitation and abuse. Now, wouldn't that be a good look?
3: That's Dan Ashby reporting from the UK. His story comes to us from DW's Inside Europe podcast. The third time's the charm for the Kuhn Narin electric pin band. This is from the group's newest album, their third. The first two were recorded on a homemade sound system where they're based in rural Thailand. But for this album, they were in a professional recording studio in Pasadena, California. The location's different, but their heavy surf psychedelic rock sounds the same. Kuhn Narin's story starts in 2013 when they uploaded a grainy video to YouTube. It showed them outside, surrounded by people as they jammed out on homemade instruments. A producer in LA liked what he heard and traveled to Thailand's central Phetchabun province to record them. Soon, Kuhn Narin had a following,

toured the world, band members came and went, and in 2024, they finally stepped inside a professional studio in Pasadena, recording what you are hearing now. We leave you with the powerful riffs of Kuhn Narin from their album, 3.

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0: 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And from the estate of Joan B. Kroc, who's...
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2: On Point is coming up next. I'm Kelly Blyer. 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We're 91.1 FM, KNOW, Minneapolis-St. Paul. Tell your smart speakers to play KNOW FM. I see that Governor Walz has ordered flags in the state at half staff until September 1st in honor of Dolly Parton. He said in a press release, Dolly is an American icon who devoted her life to philanthropy and advocating fiercely for literacy and LGBTQ plus rights. Right now in the Twin Cities, we've got partly cloudy skies, 79 degrees. It'll be in the low 60s tonight.
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5: As It Happens is coming up next. I'm Kelly Blyer, and you're listening to 91.1 FM, KNOW, Minneapolis, St. Paul. Stay curious, stay connected. Right now, partly cloudy skies and 79 degrees. The Twins are playing the Athletics. Right now, at the top of the sixth, the Athletics are up 2-0. Tonight will clear out. Lows will be in the low 60s. Looking ahead to tomorrow, expect mostly sunny skies. Looks really nice. A little cooler than today. Highs will be around 80. And Wednesday night, clear skies, lows in the upper 50s. And similar forecast for Thursday. Sunny, highs around 80.
6: Hello, I'm Paul Hunter.
7: And I'm Talia Schlanger, coming up on As It Happens.
6: Trade-offs. As Canada and the U.S. go tariff for tariff, a Canadian government minister concedes that will mean job losses. But she insists retaliation is a necessary negotiating tactic to deal with Donald Trump.
7: And a farewell fit for a queen. We remember country legend Dolly Parton, whose heartfelt lyrics touched millions, including her friend and frequent collaborator Rhonda Vincent. She tells us about the time she came home from the hospital to find Dolly Parton in her living room, just checking in.
6: Those stories and more coming up on the Tuesday edition of As It Happens.

0: Live from NPR News in Washington, I'm Linda Kenyon. Senator Darlene Graham has won the GOP primary runoff election in South Carolina.
1: South Carolina Republicans, I humbly accept your nomination to serve as the Republican nominee for the United States Senate from the great state of South Carolina.
0: Darlene Graham was serving as an interim senator, filling her late brother Lindsey Graham's Senate seat. She was endorsed by President Trump for full term, beating Republican Representative Ralph Norman for the nomination. She will now face the Democratic nominee, pediatrician Annie Andrews, in November. The nation is mourning over the death of country music icon Dolly Parton, including some of her most loyal fans in her hometown of Sevierville, Tennessee. Katie Myers has the story.
2: As soon as he heard the news, Tom Akin came to pay his respects at the Dolly Parton statue in the town square. For Akin, who is a Sevierville resident, her legacy is also about the way she always gave back to this rural community.
3: Coming down here and seeing everybody else and the sadness is not what you usually see here at the Dolly Parton statue. Everybody's usually very excited, so it's going to hit this town hard.
2: Dolly funded a women's health wing of the hospital where Akin's wife works. He says without it, women would have to drive 30 minutes for mammograms and reproductive care. After he lays a bouquet of roses down, Akin watches as the community gathers here in the town square and the tears begin to fall. For NPR News, I'm Katie Myers in Sevierville, Tennessee.
0: Dolly Parton was 80 years old. Canada has announced retaliatory tariffs on U.S. products, saying it's matching President Trump's tariffs dollar for dollar. As NPR's Alex Neff reports, the move comes amid a deepening trade fight between the countries.
4: Canada unveiled counter tariffs of up to 50% on hundreds of U.S. goods. That includes steel, dairy, appliances, paper, and other products. Finance Minister François-Philippe Champagne said the measures are meant to protect Canadian businesses and let them compete.
5: It's all about fairness. It's all about level playing field. It's all about supporting Canadian workers and Canadian businesses.
4: This comes after the U.S. imposed 50% tariffs on many Canadian goods, and President Trump threatened more after talks broke down last week. Canada's tariffs take effect September 8th. Alex Leff, NPR News, Washington.
0: Evacuations have been ordered in rural Texas, where a wildfire has expanded to cover more than 78 square miles. Some schools have canceled classes and shelters have opened for residents and for livestock. Wildfires have been popping up across the South and the West in recent days amid extremely dry conditions. Firefighters in Nevada have made progress in slowing down a blaze in the Reno area. 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
6: 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Other contributors include the estate of Joan B. Kroc, whose bequest serves as an enduring investment in the future of public radio and seeks to help NPR be the model for high-quality journalism in the 21st century. This is NPR.
7: For NPR News in the Twin Cities, I'm Kelly Blyer. As President Donald Trump's trade war with Canada intensifies, tariffs have taken center stage in the Minnesota governor's race. Canada is an important trade partner for Minnesota, but Trump's recent decision to impose 50% tariffs on Canadian goods has many Minnesotans bracing for economic uncertainty. At a press conference today, GOP candidate Lisa Daymuth declined to comment on whether she would remain in lockstep with Trump on his tariff agenda if elected.
8: That is a federal level issue, and so what I'm really focused on right now is our state and the affordability. What has made this state unaffordable is the amount of fraud. That is where I'm focused today.
7: In a statement, DFL candidate for Governor Amy Klobuchar condemned the tariffs and said she would, quote, continue to stand up for the U.S.-Canada relationship to protect Minnesota's economy. Chaz Millionaire, the longtime KMOJ jazz host and beloved voice of the People's Station, has died. For more than 40 years, Millionaire shared his love of jazz with listeners across the Twin Cities, becoming a treasured part of the community and its music history. His daughter, Marge Lovejoy, reflects on her father's legacy.
9: So he always loved music. He told me about his first time DJing, and he was 14 years old, and it was like a house party.
7: Jazz Millionaire was 61 years old. In sports, the Twins snapped a three-game losing streak last night by beating the Athletics 9-6. Tonight, right now in the sixth inning, game two, the Athletics are up 2-0. This is NPR News.
10: Hello, I'm Paul Hunter, sitting in for Neil Cooksall.
11: Good evening, I'm Talia Schlanger, sitting in for Chris Howden. This is As It Happens. Tonight,
10: caught in the crossfire as Ottawa announces a slew of retaliatory tariffs on American products. Jobs Minister Patty Hajdu tells us what her government can offer Canadian workers caught in the middle of an escalating trade war.
11: Turning over a new maple leaf. Canadians hoping to do their part are still striving to buy local. But the lawyer behind a proposed class action lawsuit says the maple leaf is sometimes slapped on products that aren't Canadian at all.
10: Dolly, we will always love you. Bluegrass singer Rhonda Vincent remembers her friend Dolly Parton and recounts the many times she got the chance to share a stage with her idol.
11: Foiled plans. A small business owner in Ontario who imports aluminum building products from the U.S. says he understands why everyone is upset, but he wants Canada back at the negotiating table.
10: Proper case. Renowned queer lawyer Barbara Findlay may have spelled her name in lowercase, but she lived her life in all caps and wasn't afraid to fight for the rights of gay, lesbian, and trans Canadians.
11: And what meow? A Wisconsin cat has a certified record-breaking 29 toes. And we'll dig into the archives to hear from a feline that said, "Hold my catnip," when it came out with 4 ears. As it happens, the Tuesday edition, radio that always gives you time to pause and reflect.

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2: This is your NPR News regional weather report for the Twin Cities. Tonight, expect clear skies with lows dropping to the low 60s. Wednesday looks mostly sunny and very nice. Highs are expected to reach around 80. Wednesday night will clear out again with lows in the upper 50s. And Thursday also looks very nice. Lots of sunshine and highs again expected to reach around 80 degrees.
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0: 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Iconic country music superstar Dolly Parton has died.
7: Jolene, Jolene, Jolene, Jolene.
0: Here she was singing one of her most popular songs, Jolene. Dolly Parton was known for her hits as well as for her philanthropy over the course

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2: This is your NPR News regional weather report for the Twin Cities. Tonight, expect clear skies with lows dropping to the low 60s. Wednesday looks mostly sunny and very nice. Highs are expected to reach around 80. Wednesday night will clear out again with lows in the upper 50s. And Thursday also looks very nice. Lots of sunshine and highs again expected to reach around 80 degrees.
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4: The legendary country music singer Dolly Parton has died at the age of 80. Her team say that Dolly Parton's legacy is one of love, compassion and resilience.
3: The country icon sold more than 100 million records worldwide and wrote more than 3,000 songs in a career that spanned six decades.
4: The measure of any artist is the view from their fellow stars. 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
6: Live from NPR News in Washington, I'm Linda Kenyon. The Canadian government is laying out a slate of retaliatory trade moves in response to President Trump's latest wave of tariffs. Canada's finance minister, François-Philippe Champagne, made the announcement during a news conference in Ottawa.
7: Today I'm announcing that Canada will match the United States tariffs dollar for dollar, rate for rate. Effective September 8th, Canada will impose counter tariffs of up to 15, 25, or 50% on 27.6 billion in imports from the United States of America.
6: Champagne says the counter tariffs are designed to provide protection for Canadian products impacted by the U.S. tariffs and about creating a level playing field when it comes to trade. The Secret Service says it's aware of an Iranian state media video threatening President Trump's youngest son, Barry.

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1: Recent outbreaks are raising new questions about the safety of fresh produce. I'm Angela Davis. At 9, we'll separate fact from fiction and share what you need to know about foodborne illness and how to keep your food safe.
2: Here's an updated look at your Twin Cities forecast from Minnesota Public Radio. It'll be mostly clear for the remainder of Tuesday night with a low in the lower 60s. Looking ahead to Wednesday, a mostly sunny day is ahead with a high expected only in the upper 70s. Mostly clear skies again for Wednesday night and a low expected in the upper 50s. And for Thursday and the first day of the Minnesota State Fair, highs will be right around 80 degrees. And that's your Twin Cities forecast from NPR.
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4: Tributes are being paid to the country singer Dolly Parton, who has died at the age of 80. Those close to her say her legacy is one of love, compassion and resilience.
3: 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The head of the Recording Academy of the US shares his memories of her career with us.
5: She was a prolific songwriter and a storyteller, and that's what made her songs so spectacular, is the story and the feeling and the emotion, the heart that went into the lyric, into the storytelling.
4: And the head of the World Food Programme tells us how the past 5 years have seen the number of acutely food insecure people increase threefold. He says plummeting funding for humanitarian operations continues to hinder the work of his organisation. That and more after the latest world news.
6: Live from NPR News in Washington, I'm Linda Kenyon. Senator Darlene Graham has won the GOP primary runoff election in South Carolina.
7: South Carolina Republicans, I humbly accept your nomination to serve as the Republican nominee for the United States Senate from the great state of South Carolina.
6: Darlene Graham was serving as an interim senator, filling her late brother Lindsey Graham's Senate seat. She was endorsed by President Trump for a full term, beating Republican Representative Ralph Norman for the nomination. She'll now face the Democratic nominee and a pediatrician, Anna Andrews, in November. Canada has responded to the Trump administration's decision to impose 50% tariffs on some Canadian goods. It's imposing counter tariffs, targeting about 700 U.S. products. Dan Karpinchuk has the story.
8: Ottawa is targeting just under $20 billion of U.S. imports from smartphones and kitchen appliances to perfumes and makeup, steel and dairy products. The tariffs will vary from 15%, 25%, and 50%, depending on the product. Government officials say the target list came after consultations with stakeholders, the main goal being not to increase tax revenue, but to protect the domestic market share for Canadian companies. In addition, Ottawa laid out a $7.5 billion support package for workers and businesses hit the hardest by the latest round of tariffs from Washington. For NPR News, I'm Dan Karpinchuk in Toronto.

0: Dolly Parton a day after her death. In Nashville, flowers and messages are gathering at memorials across the city. Mayor Freddie O'Connell says Parton's impact on Nashville went far beyond the stage.
1: Our daughters have grown up with 120 books, right? 5 years worth of a book a month each from Dolly Parton's Imagination Library. And now every child who is in one of the child care centers in our city will get that same experience. And it's just an extraordinary impact to have.
0: Dolly Parton died at the age of 80 on Tuesday after a brief battle with cancer. This is NPR.
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3: For NPR News in the Twin Cities, I'm Emily Bright. As President Donald Trump's trade war with Canada intensifies, tariffs have taken center stage in the Minnesota governor's race. Canada is an important trade partner for Minnesota, but Trump's recent decision to impose 50% tariffs on Canadian goods has many Minnesotans bracing for economic uncertainty. At a press conference yesterday, GOP candidate Lisa Daymuth declined to comment on whether she would remain in lockstep with Trump on his tariff agenda if elected.
4: That is a federal level issue, and so what I'm really focused on right now is our state and the affordability. What has made this state unaffordable is the amount of fraud. That is where I'm focused today.
3: In a statement, DFL candidate for Governor Amy Klobuchar condemned the tariffs and said she would, quote, continue to stand up for the U.S.-Canada relationship to protect Minnesota's economy. Jazz millionaire, the longtime KMOJ jazz host and beloved voice of the People's Station, has died. For more than 40 years, millionaire shared his love of jazz with listeners across the Twin Cities, leaving behind a legacy of music, culture, and community. KMOJ is remembering Chaz for the years he dedicated to the station and to the community, and for the lasting memories he created behind the microphone. Millionaire was 61 years old. Looking at the Minnesota forecast, spotty showers for the North Shore and the Iron Range this morning. Otherwise, we have a stretch of sunny weather ahead with highs in the mid-70s to low 80s today and tomorrow. This is NPR News.
5: 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I'm Steve Inskeep.
6: And I'm Michelle Martin. Good morning. There are so many aspects of Dolly Parton's life to celebrate and mourn today. Her talents as a singer, songwriter, and musician, her philanthropy, her career as a businesswoman, theme park owner. She died yesterday in Nashville at the age of 80. According to a statement from a representative, she had recently been diagnosed with cancer. She drew on her own life for some of her most popular songs, like Jolene, which was inspired by a bank teller who seemed to have a crush on her husband. Jolene.

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2: Okay, I'm still smiling listening to that Roadrunner song. That sounds very cute. It's 68 degrees right now in the Twin Cities. We had a cool front push through overnight, and we'll see if we reach the low 80s today, but in general, we have just very pleasant weather ahead. Lots of sunshine today through Friday. Clear skies at night, which means you'll be able to see the lunar eclipse tomorrow night, should you choose to stay up. It should hit its max a little after 11 p.m. And then highs in the low 80s on Thursday for the first day of the state fair. Can't get much better than that. Same for Friday. And then a chance of some storms at times this weekend.
3: Live from NPR News in Washington, I'm Dave Mattingly. Senator Darlene Graham is the winner of South Carolina's Republican Senate primary runoff. The sister of the late Senator Lindsey Graham defeated Congressman Ralph Norman and will face Democratic nominee Annie Andrews in November. Former State Senator Mike Mazie is celebrating a win in Oklahoma's Republican gubernatorial primary runoff. He narrowly defeated the state's Attorney General, Gettner Drummond. Mazie was backed by President Trump. The Secret Service says it's aware of an Iranian state media video threatening the life of President Trump's son, Barron. NPR's Franco Ordonez has more.
4: The video released by Iran state media purports to track the movements of the president's 20-year-old son. It opens by asking, where and how should we kill Barron Trump? Nate Herring, a spokesman for the Secret Service, told NPR that, quote, the U.S. Secret Service is aware of the video and investigates anything that can be perceived as a threat toward our protectees. Those protectees, of course, include the president himself, as well as members of his immediate family. Herring went on to say that out of concern for operational security, the Secret Service would not be further discussing matters of protective intelligence. Franco Ordonez, NPR News, The White House.
3: This is NPR News from Washington. A large warehouse belonging to Russia's biggest online retailer, Wildberries, has been hit by long-range Ukrainian drones, leaving it engulfed in flames. It's the second time in little more than a month that Ukraine has hit that facility. Health officials say currently there are no approved vaccines for the strain of Ebola spreading in the Democratic Republic of Congo. Still, NPR's Jonathan Lambert says vaccines for a different strain may offer some protections.
5: The current outbreak has killed more than 2,600 people, making it the second deadliest ever. That's in part because it's caused by a rarer form of Ebola, called Bundibugyo, for which there aren't approved vaccines. There is an existing vaccine, Ervebo, that's approved for a different kind of Ebola, but it's been unclear how well it would work in DRC. Despite that uncertainty, health officials announced this month that they were going to try to use it. That decision is bolstered by a new study in The Lancet. Researchers studied the blood of Congolese people vaccinated with Ervebo and found the immune response could protect against Bundibugyo. Clinical trials will soon test precisely how much protection Ervebo offers. Thousands of doses just arrived in DRC. Jonathan Lambert, NPR News.
3: State health officials in Pennsylvania are reporting the deaths of two people infected with measles. They are the first deaths in the U.S. this year related to the virus. Both were unvaccinated. I'm Dave Mattingly in Washington.
2: And I'm Emily Bright in the Twin Cities with NPR News. The loss of Dolly Parton is being felt by fans here in Minnesota, where she made many trips over the years. Parton died in Nashville at the age of 80 yesterday. While Parton gained acclaim as an actress, businesswoman, and philanthropist, it was her country music roots that brought her to Minnesota. She played the State Fair Grandstand four times. Her other concerts here included shows at Target Center in 1990 and Grand Casino Hinckley in 2016. Parton also wrote the music for a new take on A Christmas Carol, which premiered at the Ordway in St. Paul in 2018. A Central Minnesota man faces a felony charge in connection with a fire at a St. Cloud mall. St. Cloud police and firefighters were called to Crossroads Mall Monday morning. They found smoke and burned furniture near the food court and evacuated bystanders. Police arrested 57-year-old Jorge Orzonia of Sauk Rapids. He was charged in Stearns County District Court with one count of first-degree arson.
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6: It's Morning Edition from NPR News. I'm Steve Inskeep.
7: And I'm Michelle Martin. Good morning. The Trump administration is preparing to revoke up to 200,000 immigration visas.
6: If the United States really revoked that many, it would be the largest revocation effort in U.S. history. Immigration attorneys are questioning how much it would really affect immigrants.
7: NPR immigration correspondent Sergio Martinez-Beltran is here now to talk more about this. Good morning, Sergio.
8: Good morning, Michelle.
7: So why does the government want to revoke so many visas?
8: The Trump administration says they are tackling immigration fraud, and the State Department is working with the Department of Homeland Security to identify and revoke the visas of immigrants who came to the U.S. for tourism and business and later claimed asylum. Tom Pigott, a spokesperson for the State Department, says getting a visa to later seek asylum is fraud, and that's because people applying for a tourist visa have to say why they're coming to the U.S., and the government is arguing that if the person did not tell the immigration officer they were planning on claiming asylum, they have essentially lied, and that's enough to revoke a visa.
7: Do we have a sense of how many people will be affected?
8: You know, Pigott says that 200,000 revocations will not happen in one fell swoop, but on a rolling basis. Still, Michelle, for many immigration attorneys, this latest move is performative. Here's what California-based attorney Nicolette Glazer told me.
9: This is a completely empty effort. It doesn't have any consequences. The way I understand the law and the way the law has been applied since at least I started practicing, which was about 25 years ago, this revocation of a visa has zero relevance for anything that can happen on this side of the entry, meaning with respect to status, any applications for relief or anything like that.
8: If an immigrant overstays their short-term visa, they are already breaking the law. So this new policy is just revoking visas that are already invalid.
7: So Sergio, circling back to something the administration has said regarding fraud, is it true that fraud is rampant in immigration?
8: So fraud does happen in the immigration system. People sometimes misrepresent material facts to get a benefit or a status they would not be eligible for otherwise. And there's this narrative out there that people apply for asylum to buy time and be able to eventually adjust their status. But even a report from the Government Accountability Office from 2015 shows that termination of asylum cases due to fraud are extremely rare. The State Department, though, has been using the specific case of Beto Coral. He's a Colombian national who came to the U.S. in 2015, and a few months before his stay was set to expire, he applied for asylum.
7: But that suggests that people's status could change while they're here, couldn't it? I mean, that circumstances could lead them to become targeted in such a way that would lead them to apply for asylum. But having said that, could this policy change lead to more people being arrested?
8: Yeah, presumably. For the last year and a half, the Trump administration has been trying to arrest, detain, and deport as many immigrants as possible, even when they are legally present in the U.S. or in the process of adjusting their status. Last month, Michelle, the Trump administration arrested nearly 50,000 immigrants. That's a monthly record in the second Trump term, according to an analysis by the Associated Press of arrest data. Many of these arrests have happened through partnerships between ICE and local law enforcement agencies across the country, which is a low-profile strategy that has proven to be very effective.
7: That is NPR's Sergio Martinez-Beltran. Sergio, thank you.
8: You're welcome.
6: Let's talk about this some more now with Tommy Pigott, who is the State Department spokesman. Welcome back to the program.
10: Thanks for having me on.
6: Would you give me an idea of what it is that the government is trying to accomplish with this move?
10: The primary objective here is to cut down on fraud, to make sure that when people indicate something to us when they apply for a visa, that when they're here, they abide by the terms of that visa. One of the things that was just described was saying, if someone's applying for a tourist or business visa, that itself is temporary by its nature. It's given under the expectation and the clear expectation that someone returns home. So if they come to the United States and present something different, apply for a permanent status, that indicates a misrepresentation to the consular officer that was made, and therefore could be grounds for looking at that and saying, is a revocation appropriate of that visa?
6: I could definitely imagine somebody planning in advance to get a tourist visa and then apply for asylum later. But we can also imagine in a fast-changing world that someone came to the United States and then needed to apply for asylum. Are you going to presume that people committed fraud if this pattern comes up at all?
10: Well, look, asylum cases will still be adjudicated. That's something that happens through DHS. But fundamentally, once again, if someone indicates a desire to stay permanently in the United States, then that visa, which is given on the express condition that someone's going to be returning home after a certain period of time, is no longer applicable.
6: As you know, many non-citizens here, such as some of these visa holders, I would presume, are connected to U.S. citizens. The asylum seeker is their brother or their cousin, or in some cases, even their employee, someone close to them. What do you say to American citizens who may feel their lives are disrupted by this move?
10: Well, again, fundamentally, this is meant to ensure that if someone is here on a short-term visa but indicates a desire to stay permanently, then that short-term visa no longer reflects actually what their desire is here. But it is important to point out, and this is something the Deputy Secretary has spoken to, that we do see a large number of frivolous asylum claims. Part of what we want to do here is make sure we have a system in place that is able to properly go through both asylum claims, properly give people visas that actually apply to their circumstances. I think that's a common sense approach. Let's just make sure we actually have an appropriate understanding of who's actually in this country.
6: Many people voted for President Trump on immigration issues, and what they wanted was for serious criminals to be removed from the country. And some people expressed concern that the immigration sweep has gone far beyond that. What would you say to people who might look at this and think this is just another way of going after somebody who has a technical paperwork problem?
10: I think the way that you ensure that you have a system that both works, but also has a secure border, both at the southwest border, but also who we're allowing legally, is to have consistency, is to make sure that laws are enforced, enforced fairly, enforced across the board. And that's what we're doing. I would also note that much of what we're doing from visas has to do with revoking visas from people with criminal activity, including DUIs, assaults, and thefts. So, of course, we're going after those that are breaking the law, undermining our national security. But importantly, to have a system that functions, we need systems that make sense, and we need to cut down on fraud and abuse. And that's exactly what we're committed to do.
6: Is part of the larger goal here to tell the world or potential asylum seekers, listen, we're just not open, we're not available to you?
10: Part of the goal here is certainly to say, if you are intending on misrepresenting yourself to the United States, there will be consequences. So that is certainly part of the goal.
6: But do I understand the larger picture here? The United States is also pausing asylum interviews, limiting the kinds of refugees that would be welcome in the United States, in some cases saying only people from South Africa would be welcome, that sort of thing.
10: Look, when it comes to each one of these different statuses, we did see under the previous administration what was, in our view, an abuse of many of these legal pathways. And part of what we have to have here is a reevaluation. That is true. Making sure that we're bringing to an end the era of mass migration, which we view as not helping the United States, not helping people, but actually helping to facilitate a lot of the insidious actors that work to profit off of mass migration. So we're going to make sure that we have policies in place that bring the era of mass migration to an end. And that includes, in our view, certain pathways that were quote unquote legal pathways, but that we viewed were abused by the previous administration. And we view are bringing back more into line what they were meant to do historically, meant to do in law, meant to do in practice.
6: Tommy Pigott is the State Department spokesman. Thanks for your time.
10: Thanks for having me on.
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2: It's Morning Edition. I'm Emily Bright with NPR News. Tomorrow marks 1 year since a shooter killed two children and wounded others at Annunciation School and Church. NPR News education reporter Elizabeth Shockman spent time with staff there to learn more about what their work has looked like over the past 12 months.
11: This summer, the halls at Annunciation Church and School were crowded with plastic bins of preschool items, stacked furniture, and boxes of remodeling supplies.
12: There's just a lot of physically moving pieces right now.
11: That's Annunciation's Dean of Academic Excellence, Sheila Loshi. The upheaval is a physical representation of the mountains she and her staff have moved over the past year to support their students and community in healing and learning after tragedy disrupted their lives last August. Loshi said, every day since has brought new challenges for her, her colleagues, and the kids at their school.
12: I think it's been unimaginably difficult. Like, we saw the whole range of emotions and needs from kids.
11: Some students have needed a return to normalcy. Others have struggled every day to return to their classes. School leaders are prioritizing kids' needs in many ways. They're renovating so preschool students no longer need to return to classrooms under the church where they had to shelter in place last year. And they're installing permanent spaces for therapists from the Washburn Center for Children, a mental health organization, to take up physical residency in the school. Mental health experts like Jenny Britton, the chief clinical officer at Washburn, say supporting Annunciation staff is one of the top priorities to help the school and its community heal.
13: That sort of triage, acute response, is all of the tenets of reestablishing psychological safety following a mass violence incident. And it was just as critical for the grown-ups in the school, for the teachers, and for admin as it was for the students.
11: Washburn specialists began walking the hallways in matching t-shirts and set up a walkie-talkie system to allow kids and adults in the school to radio for help whenever they needed it. The school also set aside a private space for teachers to retreat to if they need to cry or decompress. According to Loshi, that level of support has been critical.
12: So we all have our own independent journey of healing, and sometimes it gets set to the side for the greater good, but then there are times where it's like, I need to take time for me. I need to leave early today. Or I'm feeling really overwhelmed this month. I need to plan a day off proactively.
11: Annunciation staff has done work over the past year that they never imagined doing. Washburn's Britton sees it as unusually intentional and tireless. But she also warns that community healing takes more than effort from teachers.
13: The rift that we have right now in our country, and in the Twin Cities specifically because of the things that have happened here in the last several years, is that the helpers are tired and they also need help too. And we have to pay attention to the burnout of our teachers.
11: As the Annunciation community returns to school this month, Loshi said they are focused on supporting each other and on making school a safe place for students to return to.
12: This is unfortunately part of who we are now, and it will be a piece of our history. Our world is full of division, but what if we at Annunciation can model how a community that has diverse people can still come together on things?
11: Loshi hopes she and her colleagues can be an example of how tragedy doesn't need to end in division. It can actually end up making a community stronger than ever. Elizabeth Shockman, NPR News, Minneapolis.
2: Most businesses in the upper Midwest report that their profits are down from last year and rising costs are to blame. That's according to a new survey from the Federal Reserve Bank of Minneapolis. Harshan Ratanpal has more.
14: Fargo tattooist Meg Felix hasn't raised her hourly rate since before the COVID-19 pandemic.
15: I decided not to raise my prices because I wanted to be in the same boat as everyone.
14: Until this year. Even though it's been a good year for business, some of her costs are going up. Her hourly rate jumped from $150 to $175, an almost 17% increase.
15: I actually, this year, I finally decided to give myself a raise because with tattooing, you know, nobody gives you a raise. You make that decision when it feels like the time is right.
14: Many businesses in the region are feeling the squeeze of higher costs. The Minneapolis Fed surveyed more than 900 businesses across the upper Midwest last month about business conditions. Most say this year profits were down in quarter two compared to last year.
16: Some of the commenters wrote that even if their revenues grew, rising costs were just really, really eating away at their profits.
14: That's Haley Shenander, an analyst at the Minneapolis Fed. She says more businesses are passing on those costs to consumers. Almost all respondents reported higher wholesale prices than last year, and a growing share of 70% reported increasing their retail prices.
16: And many of them were also saying they were eating a lot of these costs as to not drive away their customers.
14: Tariffs are also hurting most businesses. Nearly all of the states in the upper Midwest share a border with Canada, and some businesses rely on those customers. But backlash from tariffs means some Canadians aren't crossing the border.
16: We did have a lot of mentions of declines in Canadian tourism, and not just tourism, Canadian customers coming over and spending across the border.
14: Statewide policies are also having a negative impact on some employers. Most businesses surveyed were in Minnesota, and some say the state's new paid leave policy is causing them to be short-staffed.
16: One business even mentioned that they were overstaffing just to plan ahead for when someone goes on leave.
14: Across the region, wage growth has been slow, according to the survey. Compared to last year's results, a smaller share of respondents say they're paying higher wages than they did a year ago. That's been a trend since at least 2023. Still, close to two-thirds of businesses raised wages in the last year.
16: We had a decent amount of comments from smaller businesses mentioning how they really want to raise their wages because, you know, they fear losing their staff if they don't. One business owner even commented that they cut their personal salary way back just to be able to afford increased wages for their staff.
14: Looking ahead, Shenander says smaller businesses were more pessimistic about profit and revenue for the rest of the year compared to larger ones. For all businesses, the outlook leaned negative, but better than it was a year ago. In Fargo, Meg Felix feels pretty optimistic about the rest of the year, not just for her business, but for her husband's barbershop too, which is in the same space as her tattoo parlor. Working in the service industry with a loyal and growing clientele, Jed Felix says both he and Meg have been relatively insulated from twists and turns in the economy since their costs are generally low.
17: Well, I'm fortunate with barbering. There's really not that much. Once you have your clippers and everything, you're pretty good.
14: They're insulated, but not immune. Some tattoo supplies from Canada have become more expensive after tariffs. Plus, the Felixes have a three-year-old to feed, so their household costs are going up too. Okay. I'm Harshan Ratanpal, NPR News.
2: Right now, 64 degrees in Fargo-Moorhead. Really, 60s across the state right now. Spotty showers this morning for the North Shore and the Iron Range, but otherwise, we have a stretch of sunny weather ahead. Highs in the mid-70s to low 80s today, pretty much through Friday.
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22: From Marketplace in Washington, I'm Kimberly Adams. The retailer Dick's Sporting Goods said on its quarterly earnings call this week that it's revising its outlook downward for the year. That includes lowering its expectations for sales at Foot Locker, which Dick's acquired last September. The company blamed, quote, challenging conditions in the athletic footwear marketplace. Marketplace's Stephanie Hughes has more.
23: You've got sneakers you wear to actually be athletic in. Run, lift weights, play tennis. Then there are lifestyle sneakers, those you wear to watch other people play tennis. That's the kind of shoe consumers are cutting back on right now.
24: Buying yet another color or version of a shoe that they already have in their closet is not something that they're willing to add to the basket these days.
23: Brian Eshelman is with Alex Partners. He says people stocked up on these athleisure brands during the pandemic. They even got fancy office-ready sneakers when they returned to work. And now, with footwear and pretty much everything rising in price, consumers are hitting pause.
24: There's no real kind of big picture trend that's driving people toward purchasing more of the same.
23: Instead, people are buying fewer pairs, maybe opting for a neutral pair of white sneakers that go with a lot of outfits. This is true even for high-income consumers, says Katie Thomas, who studies consumer behavior at the consulting firm Kearney.
25: No matter who you are, there
1: eventually does hit a point where you have enough stuff, physical goods in particular.
23: This lull won't last forever. Brian Eshelman of Alex Partners says there is constantly innovation in footwear, and eventually a new kind of sneaker will come around that'll make people want to buy a few new pairs for their closet. I'm Stephanie Hughes from Marketplace.
20: Quick check of the numbers. Dow, S&P, and NASDAQ futures are mixed in the 0 to negative 0.2% range, with the Dow future up 23 points.
21: 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VantageScore.com. And by Horizon 3, bringing the attacker's perspective to cybersecurity by helping organizations autonomously test, fix, and verify their defenses against AI-powered threats. Horizon3.ai.
20: Even if the AI revolution, from an optimistic lens, leads to wealth and happiness in the long run, experts expect a lot of workplace disruption along the way. And if robots eat our jobs, robots also eat our taxes. AI doesn't fork over payroll tax, nor do out-of-work humans. Experts are warning it's a problem that needs work now, before AI disrupts federal, state, and local budgets. Marketplace's senior correspondent for Future Effects, David Brancaccio, reports from Akron, Ohio.
3: I'm looking at what resembles the granite cornerstone of a building, a slab that was once the cornerstone of the economy here in Akron. It feels like a prehistoric seat cushion.
4: This is how rubber arrived in Akron. It's just the raw rubber from the plantations and packaged it in South America.
3: It looks like concrete, but it is not concrete at all. It's rubbery. Dave Lieberth, president of the Akron History Center, has spent decades documenting the flowering, collapse, and now rebirth of what was once the tire capital of the earth. The high point?
4: In 1950, half of all motor vehicle tires in the world were made in Akron.
3: By 1982, the big blowout.
4: There was a two-week period in the early 80s when Firestone laid off 11,000 men and women in the Akron area.
3: The dominant employers here in Akron, names you know, Firestone, Goodrich, Goodyear, General Tire, were crushed by globalization, competition from non-union factories, and, relevant to our artificial intelligence discussion here, the coming of fresh technology. It was the steel-belted radial tire out of Europe. The factories here in Akron were customized to make the other kind, balloon-like bias ply tires.
4: There were a lot of reasons to believe the radial tire was superior.
3: Radials could go 40,000 instead of 20,000 miles. Tires that don't get replaced as often were a hard sell to Akron tire companies, but consumers came to love them.
4: The chairman of B.F. Goodrich Company, John Ong, told me back in 2001 that the reason...
3: Actually, here's the archive.
5: I had lived through and been part of the radial revolution in the 70s, and I had seen the lack of imagination on the part of my own company and our competitors in facing that threat.
3: By 1982, employment in the tire industry had fallen by two-thirds from its peak. With so many solid jobs gone, incomes collapsed, and Akron tax revenues fell into the tank. Lieberth says combined with poor city leadership, the austerity lasted two decades.
4: Downtown really looked like a ghost town at one point.
3: And when we have governments that raise money by mainly taxing labor, and labor falls off, new tech could create new fiscal nightmares in the AI era.
9: Two-thirds of federal revenue come from, in some sense, wages and salary. That if there's a shock to tax revenue from wages and salary, then that could be very disruptive to federal revenues.
3: That's Carter C. Price, an economist and mathematician at RAND, the research organization. He's co-author of a piece titled Federal Revenue When AI Replaces Labor. Keep in mind, we don't know when or how big AI job losses will be.
9: If AI does start disrupting the labor market, then there will be disruptions to federal revenue.
3: State and some city revenues as well. Price is among those calling for hard talk about whether our tax system needs an overhaul. Options include maybe a Euro-style value-added tax, or taxing units of AI, like we do gallons of gas, or
25: force the corporations to pay their fair share.
3: Nobel laureate and Columbia economist Joseph Stiglitz.
25: That will necessitate increasing the taxes on profits, and all of that will more than make up for the losses that you described.
3: A first step to anything, economists say, is tending to the national debt so the government isn't shackled as we enter an era of AI disruption. Fixing the debt in the current political environment? What a bizarre thought. In Akron, I'm David Brancaccio for Marketplace.
20: 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Find more of his reporting at Marketplace APM on YouTube and Instagram. In Washington, I'm Kimberly Adams with the Marketplace Morning Report from APM, American Public Media.
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6: You can hear Art Hounds tomorrow and every Thursday, celebrating 16 years of art lovers shining a light on someone else's work. I always tell people when I interview them, it's their good deed for the day. This is NPR News, 91.1 FM, KNOW, Minneapolis, St. Paul, where we're sitting at 67 degrees. We have a really nice stretch of weather ahead. Highs in the low 80s today, sunshine, light northwest winds, clear skies tonight with lows in the upper 50s. Tomorrow, rinse and repeat. Same for Friday. We'll stay with those highs in the low 80s. And then as we head toward the weekend, we have a couple of chances of thunderstorms. The time now is 6 o'clock. Canada will tariff nearly $20 billion worth of U.S. goods in response to U.S. tariffs. I'm Emily Brighton for Kathy Werzer. Canada will tariff nearly $20 billion worth of U.S. goods in response to U.S. tariffs. I'm Emily Brighton for Kathy Werzer.

0: It was on this date in 1939 when the first televised Major League Baseball games were broadcast on experimental station W2XBS, a doubleheader between the Cincinnati Reds and the Brooklyn Dodgers. Happy birthday to actress Kiki Palmer. She turns 33. The news is next.
1: Live from NPR News in Washington, I'm Windsor Johnston. Iran is detailing a proposed agreement to temporarily reopen the Strait of Hormuz. NPR's Hadil Al-Shalchi reports Tehran has blockaded the key waterway for 6 months, causing major disruptions to global oil supplies.
2: Iran's Deputy Foreign Minister Qasem Gharibabadi said that the proposed framework to temporarily reopen the Strait of Hormuz did not mean that the waterway would immediately open. In an interview published on Iranian state media, he called the strait a matter of Iran's national security and said that, quote, fundamental changes must be made in the entry and exit routes. Gharibabadi said that in the proposed agreement, vessels would enter through Iranian waters and exit through Omani waters. He called it a, quote, round-trip highway. He said that this route would be temporary and that Iran and Oman will negotiate a more permanent route within 30 to 60 days. Hadil Al-Shalchi, NPR News, Istanbul.
1: The White House is preparing to revoke the business and tourism visas of up to 200,000 people who've applied for asylum in the U.S. Immigration attorneys are questioning how much practical effect the policy would have on people with pending asylum cases. State Department spokesman Tommy Pigott explains the administration's reasoning.
3: If someone's applying for a tourist or business visa, that itself is temporary by its nature. It's given under the expectation and the clear expectation that someone returns home. So if they come to the United States and present something different, apply for a permanent status, that indicates a misrepresentation to the consular officer that was made, and therefore could be grounds for looking at that and saying is a revocation appropriate of that visa.
1: Pigott says the administration believes many asylum cases are frivolous and wants a system that more carefully reviews those cases while making sure visas match an applicant's circumstances. Two people in Pennsylvania have died after contracting measles. Both were unvaccinated. Nicole Leonard of member station WHYY reports lawmakers are partly blaming the Trump administration for the growing number of outbreaks in the state.
4: Pennsylvania Governor Josh Shapiro says U.S. Health and Human Services Secretary Robert F. Kennedy Jr., a known vaccine critic, offered additional federal support in the state's measles response. Shapiro took the opportunity to rebuke Kennedy and others in the Trump administration for weakening public trust in vaccines.
5: Sharing conspiracy theories and misinformation does not help the cause of public health, and it leaves people less healthy and less safe, and it leaves parents in a position where it's harder for us to do our jobs to protect our children.
4: The state is working to administer more doses of the measles, mumps, and rubella vaccine, especially as kids return to school this fall. For NPR News, I'm Nicole Leonard in Philadelphia.
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6: 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Director Ridley Scott returns with a post-apocalyptic thriller starring Jacob Elordi, Josh Brolin, Margaret Qualley, and Guy Pearce in theaters and IMAX August 28th. 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
7: For NPR News in the Twin Cities, I'm Phineas Pope. A federal judge in Texas is expected to decide by today whether to force Governor Greg Abbott to extradite an ICE agent to Minnesota to face assault charges. Matt Sepik reports.
8: Agent Christian Castro has been jailed in Texas since May 29th on Hennepin County charges of shooting and wounding Julio Sosa Solis of Venezuela during immigration operations in Minneapolis. Minnesota Governor Tim Walz and Attorney General Keith Ellison, both Democrats, sued Republican Texas Governor Greg Abbott in an effort to compel him to sign an extradition order. Abbott argues that he's immune from such a suit and Castro may not fit the legal definition of a fugitive. Minnesota attorneys argue that Castro is a fugitive under the Constitution and he poses a flight risk if released by a Thursday deadline. Investigators say that on jail calls with his romantic partner, Castro indicated his intention to marry her and buy a house in Mexico. I'm Matt Sepik, Minneapolis.
7: The company operating the Appleton Detention Facility is holding open job interviews today to help fill some of the more than 500 available positions. A core civic official says the facility, which will begin housing people detained by Immigration and Customs Enforcement agents later this year, is hiring a wide range of staff. State lawmaker Paul Anderson represents the area. He says he's pleased to hear some of the details about how the center will be run.
9: They will not be

0: housing any children at this facility. Nobody will be housed longer than 60 days, and it's going to be for minimum misdemeanor-type folks that are going to be housed there, which to me was good news.
1: News of the reopening of the facility has sparked weekly protests by people who largely oppose the administration's immigration enforcement policies. The St. Paul City Council will hold a public hearing this afternoon on the use of Flock surveillance cameras, a police surveillance technology that captures data. Regina Medina has more.
2: Council President Rebecca Naker is proposing a ban on Flock license plate readers in the city. She has also said she'll encourage county partners to ban them as well. So far, two people have posted written public comments on the City Council's site. One person wrote, quote, "There is no ambiguity in the Fourth Amendment. Government searches require a warrant. Having a private company doing the surveilling and then contracting with police departments to provide that information to them is a blatant end run around the Constitution." The meeting begins at 4:30 p.m. at City Hall after the regular 3:30 p.m. City Council meeting. I'm Regina Medina.
1: In sports, the Minnesota Twins lost to the Athletics yesterday 4-2. Those teams will play again tonight at 8:05 p.m. in West Sacramento. And the Saints had a strong opening game in their series against Toledo, beating the team yesterday 8-3. Those teams play five more games at home. Right now in Grand Marais, it's 60 degrees. 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
4: It's Morning Edition from NPR News. I'm Steve Inskeep.
5: And I'm Michelle Martin. Good morning. Canada is striking back in a trade war with the United States.
4: The country plans to raise tariffs on almost $20 billion worth of U.S. products in 2 weeks. And that mirrors President Trump's latest import taxes on Canadian products brought to the United States. In a moment, we'll ask Democratic Representative Debbie Dingell of Michigan how much damage these two trading partners might do to each other. We begin with the latest news.
5: NPR's Stephen Bissaha is following all this and how this is affecting businesses on both sides of the border. Good morning, Stephen.
6: Good morning.
5: How widespread are these Canadian tariffs?
6: Yeah, it's pretty wide. I mean, there are about 700 American products on this list, some getting tariffed as much as 50%. We are talking steel and aluminum to dairy and toilet paper, also agricultural equipment and American motorcycles, lots of fish, even protein powders on there.
5: Okay, this actually seems like kind of a random collection of goods. So how do we know how they ended up with this list?
6: Yeah, Canada basically chose these goods so they would add up to a specific amount, close to $20 billion worth of U.S. exports into Canada each year. It is not a coincidence that this is also the value of goods the U.S. is tariffing coming out of Canada. That list stretches from hockey sticks to wine to false beard, so also pretty seemingly random collection. This is all part of a tit-for-tat back and forth after trade negotiations between the two sides fell apart on Friday. Leaders from both countries are also taking verbal shots at each other. President Trump accuses Canada of ripping off the U.S. with long-standing trade restrictions on U.S. goods like cars, planes, and cheese. Canadian Prime Minister Mark Carney, for his part, accused the U.S. of making last-minute changes in the trade talks that he said were unfair and uneconomic. And this is also a rare example of a foreign leader standing up and opposing Trump rather than trying to appease him.
5: Okay, so let's take this from both sides. What do these latest tariffs mean for the U.S.?
6: Well, $20 billion won't have a huge impact on the U.S. economy. Canada will feel it a little bit more because their economy is smaller, and these goods aren't targeting like some of the biggest exports and imports between these countries. But if the trade war ratchets up and brings in other goods like American cars and Canadian oil, that could have a much bigger effect. But, you know, for businesses who've been dealing with a year and a half of tariff ups and downs now, this is a lot of uncertainty. Like, I was talking with Mark Boker. He owns Alter Ego Comics in Lima, Ohio. And when he's ordering action figures for his store, that can require ordering them 18 months in advance.
7: If that dollar amount is going to change and what either the customer has to pay or what I'm being charged by my supplier, that makes things significantly more difficult.
6: really impossible to plan around all these tariff changes. He's also worried about tariffs possibly hitting comics. They are not on the list yet, but most comics are exported from Canada. So if this trade war keeps ratcheting up, comics and with them, Mark's shop could get dragged in. Just like, you know, things like tracksuits and wallpaper got dragged in.
5: But like, who knew that most comics are exported from Canada? Wow.
6: Yeah, right? Lesson for me.
5: Right. So the Supreme Court ruled that some of Trump's tariffs were illegal back in February. So what is the legal justification for his latest tariffs?
6: Yeah, the Supreme Court ruled Trump's broadest tariff tool was illegal and shouldn't have been used in the first place. So the president's grasping at other trade laws to try and rebuild his tariff options. In this case, he's using Section 338 of the Trade Act of 1930. And don't worry about remembering those specific numbers and that name, but do remember that it lets Trump put up to 50% tariffs on countries who discriminate against U.S. trade. Now, this tariff law could also face legal challenges, but don't expect the courts to act fast. So for now, we are stuck in an escalating trade war without any sign of compromise.
5: That is NPR's Stephen Bisaha. Stephen, thank you.
6: Thank you.
4: Let's hear next from Representative Debbie Dingell, who represents Michigan's 6th Congressional District, which touches Canada. Welcome back to the program.
8: It's great to be with you on this nice August morning.
4: All right. How much trade comes across the border where you are?
8: Michigan exports, just where I am, $23.2 billion to Canada, or that's what we did in 2025. We have a new bridge, which took way, Canada built it. We had an agreement that took many years to get it open, and it took far too long to get it open because of, I'm sorry, President Trump's shenanigans and Secretary of Commerce Lutnick's trying to disrupt trade. And it's impacting us. It is impacting us in Michigan. Canada's our neighbor. It is our friend. It is our partner. It is economically and important for our national security. And this war we're in right now isn't helping anyone, but it's hurting our country.
4: I'm trying to figure out the practical day-to-day effect here, though. We know that consumers generally pay the tariffs in each country, and so now each country, assuming these tariffs go into effect, people will be paying more. The U.S. put tariffs on hockey sticks, false beards, and comics. Canadians are now putting tariffs on seats, furniture, crustaceans, fish, also steel and aluminum. Is this going to matter to people?
8: It is going to matter to people. One, I just want to say that what really the irony of naming the bridge that connects us, the newest bridge, the Gordie Howe Bridge, and then putting a 50% and Gordie Howe was born in Canada, was one of the greatest hockey players in the United States of America, and putting a 50% tariff on hockey sticks, what kind of message is that sending? And American people are going to pay more. But I'll tell you something right now. Our hospitals in Detroit, Michigan, if our relationship continues to deteriorate, it's Canadian nurses that keep them working. When traffic on the bridge is impacted, those hospitals become in danger of closing. There's really basic relationships that matter that nobody's focusing on.
4: We've heard a lot over the last few years of tariffs about how the United States and Canada are intertwined when it comes to things like the auto industry, and there's a lot of manufacturing that goes back and forth across the border. Do you see any of these kind of random tariffs that would disrupt that?
8: Well, what we have to watch is, you know, many times an automobile, parts of it will go back and forth across the border 8 times. And Sean Fain, who has at times supported tariffs in the past, who's the president of the UAW,
4: right,
8: put out a very strong statement denouncing this yesterday. We are going to have to watch and monitor very carefully what could be the impact on the industry. I don't think that that is clear right now. And as the reporter before you and I came on discussed, everybody's watching with fear about what else is going to happen as this ratchets up. But our auto industry between the Canadians and the autos is highly, highly integrated. And Canada, by the way, treats its auto workers Well, they have labor agreements like the ones that we have in the U.S., and they are not the same country as Mexico, which, quite frankly, we are treating better and not having labor standards, not having safety standards, not having environmental standards.
4: Is the damage already done in that there's been this extended uncertainty and no one can really plan, if they're a business, on what's going to happen next?
8: So, yes, let's just be honest. I mean, we've got to try to get back to stability, but it's not just in these Canadian tariffs. Our companies in this country need certainty. They are tired of being a ping pong ball between administrations. And I am hearing their concern, hopelessness in some cases of smaller businesses. One of our jobs in public service is to give companies certainty so they can be economically strong.
4: But they also, of course, Americans also would like to reshore jobs, as we put it. Do you see anything in this strategy that would tend to do that?
8: I think that when you're having a trade strategy, that trade with China is very different than trade with Canada. You know, they really are our neighbor, our friend. And I think that if we continue at war with Canada, it's actually going to hurt the auto industry, unlike China, which will destroy your auto industry.
4: I think you're telling me a few jobs one way or another across that border is not worth fighting about. Is that what you're saying?
8: Oh, it's not. I mean, we have 230,000 jobs supported by Canada-U.S. trade just in Michigan.
4: Congresswoman Debbie Dingell of Michigan, thanks so much.
8: Thank you.
5: Now to Iran, where a video released by state media appears to threaten the life of President Trump's youngest son. NPR Justice correspondent Ryan Lucas reports.
9: The nearly three-minute video was aired by the Islamic Republic of Iran broadcasting over the weekend. It begins with a graphic that shows dripping red letters and the words, quote, "Where to kill Barron Trump." The video mentions several locations where the narrator says Barron Trump allegedly spends his time, including Trump Tower in Manhattan and New York University's campus in Washington, D.C. Penetrating the inner circle of people around Barron and hiring them does not require a complex operation, the narrator says. As the video ends, the narrator asks how many people are waiting to receive, quote, "our $10 million prize," end quote, seeming to suggest a bounty is on offer. In a statement provided to NPR, Secret Service spokesman Nate Herring says the agency is aware of the video and investigates anything that can be perceived as a threat toward its protectees. But he said due to operational security, it does not discuss matters of protective intelligence. The U.S.-Israeli war against Iran began in late February. In the opening salvo of the conflict, the United States and Israel killed Iran's supreme leader, as well as several of his family members. Many other senior Iranian government figures also have been killed in targeted strikes. Here's Trump speaking about it in March.
10: We killed all their leadership, and then they met to choose new leaders, and we killed all of them.
9: Iran, for its part, has long tried to target American officials on U.S. soil. For years, it has threatened to kill President Trump and other senior officials to avenge the killing of a top Iranian general during Trump's first term, although nothing has come of those threats. The Justice Department, meanwhile, says it has foiled Iranian murder-for-hire plots that were targeting dissidents living in the United States. Ryan Lucas, NPR News, Washington.
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12: Well, every so often we get to talk about history being made, and this is a pretty fun one. So last night, the Twins lost 4-2, but Taj Bradley did something it is believed no Minnesota pitcher has ever done before. Facing the 8-9-1 hitters in the Athletics order and the bottom of the fifth, Bradley threw what is believed to be the first immaculate inning in Twins history, striking out three batters on nine pitches. So must have been pretty cool to be there and see that happening. 67 degrees right now in the Twin Cities. It'll be a sunny day today with high in the low 80s, light northwest winds will stay in the low 80s Thursday and Friday.
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14: Like Google Glass before them, the first generation of Meta Ray-Bans were decidedly uncool. But sales have been gaining steam, and new collaborations with pop culture figures like Kylie Jenner have launched the glasses into the zeitgeist. Carrie Batten recently wrote for New York Magazine about Meta's quest to make these wearables more appealing to women and consumers outside the tech bubble.
16: The original Meta Ray-Bans, I believe they were first conceived in 2019 and they were launched in 2021. They've taken a bunch of paths, you know, in 2025 and 2026. They've really kind of enmeshed themselves in the fashion world, first by doing a collaboration with a fashion brand called Caperni and sending models down the runway wearing the glasses. And then more recently, kind of signing kind of like aspirational pop culture figures like Tiana Taylor and Kylie Jenner to promote the glasses.
14: Right. So Kylie Jenner had this sort of ad. It's just like first person video of Kylie's day. How has that been received?
16: From my perspective, the Kylie Jenner campaign really increased the visibility of these glasses. And in making people more aware of them, it also made people way more attuned to all of the potential misuses of these glasses and the privacy concerns. People automatically started turning a more critical eye that they maybe hadn't prior to Kylie being involved.
14: Yeah, there seems to be this kind of association with the glasses, at least in some corners, with like an unwanted gaze. People are calling them pervert glasses or creep glasses. Do you think that just overall hurts Meta's ability to appeal to women?
16: I definitely do. You know, misuse is probably not all that rampant. However, I think the whole premise of these glasses is that, you know, they make recording seamless so you can really enjoy your everyday experience and not be taken out of it by your phone. And yet there's like nothing that really takes you out of an experience like feeling like you're invading people's privacy and having to warn them and be like, hey, I know like you see that I'm wearing these glasses, but don't worry, I'm not a creep. I'm like, that is so much worse than just having to pull out your phone and record.
14: So after your reporting on the Meta glasses, what's your impression? Do you think these will ever go mainstream?
16: One thing that I didn't realize until reporting this piece was just how intense Meta and Facebook and Instagram's creator partnerships and creator marketing mechanism is. Like, I actually had a hard time tracking down people who had purchased the glasses themselves without being gifted them for free. And so I think if they do take off, you know, and they become a staple in our culture, it will be because of sheer force of will and money and marketing on Meta's behalf and not out of genuine utility.
14: That's Carrie Batten, contributing writer at New York Magazine. Emma Condon and Courtney Bergseeker produced this episode. I'm Megan McCarty-Carino, and that's Marketplace Tech. This is APM.
4: It's Morning Edition from NPR News. I'm Steve Inskeep.
5: And I'm Michelle Martin. Hollywood blockbusters have been busting a lot of blocks this summer. So have movie theaters bounced back from the pandemic? We asked NPR film critic Bob Mondello.
17: With Spider-Man Brand New Day for superhero fans.
18: You sure you want to do this, Scorpion?
17: Michael for the music crowd. Odyssey for folks who like epics, Devil Wears Prada 2 for fashionistas, Toy Story 5 for kids.
18: We're gonna need backup.
17: Hollywood seemed to have something for everyone this summer, even a couple of unexpected thrillers from YouTube creators. The low-budget horror flicks Backrooms and Obsession together added almost $500 million to the North American box office pot, all of which has theater owners cheering and Hollywood trade papers buzzing about what's shaping up to be a $4.5 billion summer, easily topping the Barbenheimer summer of 2023.
19: Hi, Barbie!
20: Hi, Ken!
17: This is great news for a film industry that seemed to lose its way when the pandemic accelerated the growth of streaming services 6 years ago. For a few months in 2020, theaters shut down entirely, and movie patrons having been trained to find entertainment options at home, had to be wooed back to cinemas by the likes of Vin Diesel touting his latest Fast and Furious epic.
21: The movies. There's nothing like that moment when the lights go down. The projector ignites. And we believe.
17: It took a while, but in dollar terms, the industry has now recovered. Five of this year's films have each earned more than $1 billion worldwide, more than in any year since the start of the pandemic. And that's before the coming Christmas bonanza that fans are calling Doomsday, when rival blockbusters Dune Part 3 and Avengers Doomsday both open on December 18. They're expected to cap the best year American theaters will have had since $10 billion years were commonplace before 2019.
22: Avengers! Assemble.
17: But there are differences this year. Cineplexes are crowded, partly because the pandemic left the industry with fewer of them. According to the research firm Omdia, there were about 44,000 movie screens in North America before the pandemic. By the end of last year, more than 7,000 of those screens had permanently closed. And those recovering box office numbers mask another issue. Dollars are up, but attendance, though it's climbing back, is still down. S&P Global, which tracks corporate data, reports that through mid-August of this year, cinemas sold fewer tickets, a quarter of a billion fewer, than in the year before the pandemic, a drop that would be catastrophic if prices hadn't risen. 7 years ago, the average movie ticket cost a little over $9. Today, audience fondness for premium formats like IMAX has pushed the average adult ticket price above $13. So fewer patrons, but bigger event films like The Odyssey. And there's one other difference. In 2019, Hollywood had about 400 movies in release during the summer. This year, it will barely get to 300. So on average, each individual film is doing better, but there aren't as many choices for folks who've had a good time and want to come back.
23: Now in Minion Vision,
17: the audiences that multiplex theaters were designed to capture. So what Hollywood is looking at as it ends its most successful summer in years is more dollars, but fewer screens, fewer patrons, and fewer movies. Not really what the Devil Wears Prada crowd might call a great look.
24: Hope that's not what you're wearing to the dinner. That's all.
17: The film industry will need to grapple with whether its current business model is sustainable, but this summer it has led to a slew of box office records, including when Spider-Man first joined the Odyssey in theaters, the highest take for a single weekend in Hollywood history. I'm Bob Mandela.
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12: It is Wednesday, August 26th. Some of those summer blockbusters, of course, still in theaters, but we have some signs that autumn is coming. Minnesota State campuses are already in session this week, including Mankato, St. Cloud, Bemidji, Winona, Southwest Minnesota State Universities. Students at St. John's and St. Ben's in Collegeville and St. Joseph's are moving in or getting ready to. Actually, in St. Joseph, the Millstream Art Festival is timed just as students are returning this Sunday. That event almost doubles the size of the town for that one afternoon as about 5,000 people come in. So call that a sneak peek of this Friday's MN shortlist, our curated list of arts happenings. Now, the U always starts the day after Labor Day, after the state fair ends. That's September 8th this year. If you are a college student starting school or a parent becoming an empty nester, wishing you well as you transition to the next thing in your life.
0: Live from NPR News in Washington, I'm Dave Mattingly. The Canadian government says it plans to enact billions of dollars worth of tariffs on more than 700 U.S. goods in response to President Trump. The Canadian tariffs will range from 15% to 50% and begin September 8th. Duties on imports of American steel and aluminum will double. Trump added 50% tariffs on scores of Canadian imports days ago. The Trump administration is preparing to remove about 200,000 immigration visas. That's according to an administration source familiar with the proposal but not authorized to speak on the record. It could be the largest revocation effort in U.S. history, as NPR's Sergio Martinez-Beltran reports.
2: The State Department is working with the Department of Homeland Security to identify and revoke the visas of immigrants who came to the U.S. for tourism and business and later claimed asylum. Tom Pigott, a spokesperson for the State Department, says getting a visa to later seek asylum is fraud. And that's because people applying for a tourist visa have to say why they're coming to the U.S. And the government is arguing that if the person did not tell the immigration officer they were planning on claiming asylum, they have essentially lied. And that's enough to revoke a visa.
0: State health officials in Pennsylvania say the two people with measles who died were both unvaccinated. This is NPR News from Washington.
1: For NPR News in the Twin Cities, I'm Phineas Pope. Tomorrow marks 1 year since a shooter killed Fletcher Merkel and Harper Moisky during a back-to-school mass at Annunciation Catholic Church and School. More than two dozen others were injured. Annunciation is encouraging churches to ring their bells tomorrow morning at 8:26 in memory of Fletcher and Harper. And it's asking residents to place two candles or lights in their windows and to do something kind in their communities. Annunciation parent Kristen Neville spoke with NPR News host Angela Davis Monday.
18: It's a day really focused on remembrance, but it's also focused on moving your feet and on prayer. And so I will be doing that.
1: Neville says she's planning to attend a day of service at Pearl Park in Minneapolis. Volunteers will collect school supplies, pack care kits for homeless youth, and plant trees and flowers. The event is open to the public. Minnesotans will hear stories collected for the Governor's Truth Council starting today. The council was formed in March to document the impact of Operation Metro Surge and Operation Paris. It will present the first of four publications. Vice Chair Jennifer Pressholt says hundreds of people have already shared their stories.
19: And one of the things that we're hearing, just out of sort of like a really broad takeaway, is how far-reaching the impacts were on Minnesotans. So people from all walks of life throughout, not just in the metro, but in greater Minnesota, were affected by the actions of the federal agents. And so these are some of the things that we are hoping to highlight in the public meetings that are coming up.
1: People can attend the event for free at 2 p.m. in the state capitol. The Minnesota State Fair kicks off tomorrow, and vendors and exhibitors are making final preparations. For the Department of Natural Resources, that means trucking in hundreds of native fish to stock its pond. The fish arrived yesterday. TJ DeBates works with the DNR. He says the pond is a good chance to learn about the state's fish, but also to catch a break from the bustle of the fair.
20: It's really relaxing. I know, like, personally, you know, we do a lot of the work before, and a lot of folks don't really see that, but like, once the fish are in the pond and you come here and you stand and you actually just look out at the fish, it's very relaxing.
1: The DNR hosts informational talks about the fish several times a day during the fair. At the end of the 12-day run, the fish will be trucked back out to a DNR pond where they will spend the off-season until next year's fair. Right now in Hibbing, it's cloudy, 63 degrees. In the Twin Cities, partly cloudy, 67. In St. Cloud, 64. 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
12: It's Morning Edition. I'm Emily Bright with NPR News. 2 weeks after Minnesota's primary election to set the fall ballot matchups, wrangling over the result goes on in one race, that is. Mike Lindell isn't moving on from his 45,000 vote defeat to Lisa Damuth for the Republican governor's nomination. He's filed lawsuits and wants a review of all 1.1 million ballots cast in the primary. NPR News politics editor Brian Baxt is here in studio to break it down. Hi, Brian.
3: Good morning, Emily.
12: So with a gap of this size, why is Mike Lindell pressing ahead?
3: Well, he alleges without much documentation that there were irregularities with the count and problems with voting machines. So he wants to look at every ballot from that primary by hand. And even if he doesn't prevail, he says it could expose problems. And Emily, this isn't the first election Lindell has tried to discredit. He gained national attention and President Trump's admiration for pushing the false theory of a stolen 2020 presidential election. Lindell faced defamation lawsuits, some still not resolved. And Trump backed Lindell in the governor's race, but that wasn't enough to get him over the top.
12: Well, given the margin and Lindell's past, why is this worth paying attention to?
3: A couple of reasons. If Lindell is able to force a recount, likely at his own expense, that would be a massive undertaking. We're talking hundreds of local elections officials in all 87 counties who will spend days or even weeks going over the ballots one at a time. And it's a busy time of year for them with the general election now 10 weeks out and a lot of preparation to do. Early voting starts on September 18th, so there's an urgency to settle the ballot. And there are also fears among election experts that this is part of a broader push to sow doubt or reduce confidence in elections.
12: Well, how has the Supreme Court signaled how it will proceed?
3: It acknowledged receiving the filing 22 minutes before a recount filing deadline, and it set a deadline of today for documents to be submitted in the case, signaling a quick pace. Don't be surprised to see this resolved by the weekend. One thing to keep in mind is that Lindell is suing both the Secretary of State's office and the canvassing board, which approved the recount plan. Two Supreme Court justices sit on the canvassing board, so they'll be recused. A third is also sitting out. It's possible that the court could need to appoint a former justice to help decide the case. It's been done before. Some juggling to do here.
12: All right. So let's say the Supreme Court gives Lindell access to a recount despite him missing Monday's deadline to officially seek one. How would it go?
3: Officials had developed a plan for this scenario. Recounts, just like the initial counts, are done at the county level. They're open to the public. The candidates whose votes are under scrutiny can have a representative at each site to observe and lodge challenges, but they can't touch those ballots. Minnesota has a primary where there's a single ballot handed out containing a column for each party. So the ballots containing Republican votes, particularly those for Mike Lindell and Lisa Damuth, they would have to be separated from the pile. And then challenged ballots, they're set aside for the canvassing board's review later, as long as they're not deemed frivolous or the challenge is later withdrawn.
12: All right. So, Brian, you've covered your share of recounts. What does history tell us?
3: Yeah, I've covered many legislative recounts. Most don't change the outcome of the, even if the tallies move slightly. And I've covered two big statewide recounts of note. In 2008, Democrat Al Franken was behind Republican Senator Norm Coleman by 215 votes after the initial count. The hand recount put Franken slightly ahead by 225 votes. And that victory was upheld after an ensuing election lawsuit that netted Franken even more of a cushion. Still, we're talking a count that moved by hundreds out of about 3 million ballots overall.
12: Oh, wow. Okay. And you covered Mark Dayton.
3: Yeah. Well, 2 years later, DFLer Mark Dayton had an edge over Republican Tom Emmer of about 9,000 votes heading into an automatic recount in their nail-biter of a governor's race. Emmer pulled the plug after it became clear that he wouldn't flip the outcome. So Lindell, he'd need something of a miracle to emerge the winner here.
12: NPR Politics editor Brian Bax, thanks for your time.
3: Thanks, Emily.
5: The head of the social media app Instagram has been on the stand in federal court in California. He was called as a witness in a trial against Instagram's parent company, Meta. A group of states is accusing Meta of making its products addictive to teens and downplaying risks to the public. NPR's John Ruich was in the courtroom yesterday for the testimony and is with us this morning to tell us about it. Good morning, John.
6: Good morning.
5: So the head of Instagram, who is he and why was he called to testify?
6: His name is Adam Mosseri. He's been running Instagram since 2018. Now, Instagram is key here because this trial is about risks to youth, and Instagram is far more popular among young people than Meta's other flagship platform, Facebook. It's also kind of hard to understate how ubiquitous Instagram is among American youth. A Pew Research Center survey from 2024 found that roughly 6 in 10 U.S. teens say they use Instagram, and roughly half of teens say they use it every day. So Adam Mosseri is a key figure, and he was called as a witness by the four states who are suing Meta. So far, the state's lawyers have been trying to make the case that Meta was aware of significant risks to teens, but didn't tell the public everything, and their safety efforts fell short. An attorney for the states, Jason Slothauber, probed Mosseri on some of the safety features that the company has introduced.
5: What was the lawyer trying to get at?
6: Yeah, he seemed to be trying to show that executives knew some of these features weren't working well, but still touted them to the public. One in particular is called Take a Break, and it's supposed to nudge young users to get off the app. Slothauber highlighted a blog post that Mosseri wrote in 2021 saying that more than 90% of people who used this feature kept it active, meaning they didn't later decide to opt out. Then he cited an internal document that showed that actually only 1.8% of teens used the feature at the time. So 90% sounds like a lot, but it's 90% of less than 2% of teen users, right? So hardly anyone. And Slothauber asked Mosseri point blank if there was any way for parents to know that so few teens were using this feature. And Mosseri basically said no.
5: So what else was Mosseri asked about?
6: Slothauber at one point seemed to be trying to show that Meta prioritized avoiding legal liability over sharing important data with key decision makers like Mosseri. He asked about an internal chat among Meta employees who were producing a presentation for Mosseri. It touched on teens' odds of seeing problematic content on Instagram. In that internal chat, they discussed a warning from company lawyers to shield Mosseri from certain information to avoid, quote, litigation exposure risk. Now, for his part, Mosseri said, you know, having lawyers look at presentations isn't all that surprising, but he said that product designers would be more qualified than lawyers to understand what data was important for him to be seeing.
5: And what about for Mosseri's part? How did he address the issue of Meta's overall efforts to protect teens?
6: Look, he conceded that some of the features that they implemented were not hugely effective at first. That included Take a Break. But he pointed out that it later became mandatory on teen accounts when they were introduced in 2024. And he stood by the company's efforts to protect kids and said there are no silver bullets here. And instead, the company has to do many things that add up. He also accused lawyers and journalists, though, of using bits of information out of context when it comes to teen safety issues.
5: That is NPR's John Ruich. John, thank you.
6: You're welcome.
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12: 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Fair to give. And this year at the State Fair, well, one thing you won't see is the Big Pepper. It's a family institution. Maybe you've been there to get stuffed peppers or fried ravioli from the booth, which is shaped like a giant green pepper, but no more. After 48 years, the Pepper was demolished after the fair turned down the owner's request to pass that ownership on to her children. You can see pictures of the family at the Big Pepper over the years and hear their story at nprnews.org. You can also find our guide to all things State Fair.
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12: We'll get that weather coming up in just a couple of minutes from meteorologist Sven Sundgaard. I'm going to stay with the State Fair for just a moment longer because we will be at the State Fair. Our Estelle Timar Wilcox will be there talking with people as the gates open tomorrow, chatting with those first guests to step through the fairgrounds. So if you're listening tomorrow in Morning Edition, you'll feel like you're there, even though you didn't have to get up early in line to wait so you could be first. And we do have a great lineup at the NPR booth at the corner of Judson and Nelson every day for the next 12. At 10:30 tomorrow morning, you can be part of a live taping of the Early Rise podcast. And then at noon, tune in, watch live. 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
8: Good morning. I'm Jacob Evans at the BBC. Rescue operations are underway on both sides of the China-Nepal border after a devastating flash flood swept away homes and villages in northern Nepal and triggered mudslides in Tibet. So far, at least 17 people are confirmed to have been killed. Here's the BBC's Ambarasanaetha Rajan.
9: The number of those killed is likely to go up dramatically because the Nepalese government is still assessing what happened. It came all of a sudden and it was roaring down. It was like a huge explosion where it was bringing down boulders, mud and whatever was on its way. And the villagers and people in townships were caught unawares.
8: At least 50 children have been killed in northwest Nigeria following an outbreak of the contagious bacterial infection diphtheria. Officials in Kano State say the disease has spread to 6 local government areas. And China's foreign ministry has told its citizens to leave the southern African country of Eswatini over what it described as security risks. The Chinese government spokesperson is Lin Jian.
10: The security situation in Eswatini is currently complex, with rampant criminal activities involving telecom fraud and online gambling, as well as extremely high risks to public security and social stability.
8: Eswatini is one of the few countries that recognizes the sovereignty of Taiwan, which China claims as part of its territory. Beijing has suggested its citizens relocate to countries like South Africa, which neighbors Eswatini. I'm Jacob Evans at the BBC in London.
12: I'm Emily Bright with NPR News. Later today on Minnesota Now, we'll remember 1 year since the tragic shooting at Annunciation Catholic Church and school. NPR News host Nina Moyney joins the family of one of the children killed in that shooting, Harper Moyski. She talks with Harper's 3 best friends and her little sister Quinn, who have formed a new friendship in the wake of Harper's death.
15: Tell me a little bit about what is so fun about getting to hang out with Quinn more. You can go first.
16: Probably just like spending time because she has like some similarities with Harper and just like spending time with her and like seeing like her squishies. and I don't know, just hanging out with her is fun.
15: What are some of the things that are similar to Harper that stand out to you?
16: Probably like just sometimes like her hair, like sometimes when it's like it's really curly, it just like makes me think of Harper because Harper's hair is really curly.
15: What about you?
22: I really love hanging out with Quinn because she reminds me so much of Harper, and it almost feels like I still like have a piece of Harper with me because she's just like, she's so like mature and like, it's just really like, I just love hanging out with her because she's really like nice and thoughtful.
15: Quinn, what do you like about hanging out with these girls and Harper's friends?
26: Well, I like that, I don't know, they're just so sweet, and it helps keep a part of Harper life.
12: You can hear that full interview today at noon. All week long, we'll bring you stories marking 1 year since the Annunciation shooting.
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27: Recent outbreaks are raising new questions about the safety of fresh produce. I'm Angela Davis. At 9, we'll separate fact from fiction and share what you need to know about foodborne illness and how to keep your food safe.
12: That sounds like a really useful show to listen to. Coming up at 9, meteorologist Sven Sundgaard. Let's take a look at the weather. I'm curious to know how much rain fell yesterday.
28: Yeah, once again, northern Minnesota got some decent rain in some pockets, 1.98 inches, 17 miles northwest of Duluth, wow. Almost an inch in Duluth itself. Gilbert had 86 hundredths of an inch, Cloquet just under a half inch. Now, those were localized amounts, but there were some radar estimates of 2 inches or more between Cotton and Duluth and also near Orr. So some decent rainfall, and they've gotten some consistent rainfall, too. That's why, you know, they've lifted some of the fire bans and parts of the boundary waters too. There was a little severe weather. A couple funnel clouds were reported near Toivola and Webb Lake, and a little tree damage in Kelsey and also in Gary, New Duluth. So some of those storms packed a punch yesterday evening.
12: Well, Last 8 p.m. sunset is your note to me today. Aw.
28: Yeah, I know. You definitely are noticing the last couple of weeks that we're losing light pretty quickly now. Yeah, 8 p.m. is the sunset today. It's the last one until April 17th. We're losing 2 minutes and 56 seconds a day right now. We reached that 3 minute per day loss here coming up August 31st through October 18th. It is the fastest loss of daylight in the year in the next 6 weeks ahead. So get ready. We're losing even more daylight.
12: Well, I guess it'll make it easier for kids to go to bed on time before school starts.
28: That's
12: so there's
28: right.
12: There's the positive. What
28: and
12: is the
28: us
12: weather?
28: Early risers.
12: Yes. Yes. Well, what does weather look like for today?
28: Yeah, cooler, drier air moving in today. It's going to be a breezy one. We have sunshine to start here in southern Minnesota, but there are some clouds drifting in from the north. So not a completely sunny day, and there will be more clouds in northern Minnesota. In fact, we still have a few lingering sprinkles up on the range this morning. And that's where we're going to see some pop-up showers, maybe even a thunderstorm in the northeastern part of the state. The rest of us should be dry, but we are going to see some of these fair weather cumulus clouds fill in. Still warm, though, in southern Minnesota, 82 in the Twin Cities. That's actually still about 3 degrees above normal, but just low 70s in the northern part of the state. And we should see those dew points dip here into the 50s for most of us by the afternoon and evening.
12: I'm sure some people want to know how the weather looks for the state fair.
28: Yeah, first 2 days of the fair look just absolutely stunning, comfortable. It won't be humid yet. Dew points are going to be mostly in the 50s, even 40s. Highs tomorrow in the low 80s. It's going to be sunnier tomorrow and Friday. High pressure moves in. We get rid of that lingering moisture that'll produce a little bit of that cloud cover today. Friday, kind of the same thing. Maybe a few degrees warmer, low to mid 80s, more sunshine, and still pretty comfortable.
12: And then just briefly, when will we see storms?
28: Yeah, we're still looking at some spotty storms over the weekend. Looks like the best chances are going to be mainly in the overnights, maybe. Friday night, Saturday night, and Sunday night, best chance of maybe seeing some storms. Hopefully we can get a little moisture out of that.
12: Thanks, Ben.
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2: From Marketplace in Washington, I'm Kimberly Adams. The Commerce Department will release the July Personal Consumption Expenditures Price Index later this morning. The PCE is the Federal Reserve's favored measure of inflation. Marketplace's Nancy Marshall-Genzer joins me with more on this. Good morning, Nancy.
11: Good morning.
2: So the PCE has been higher than the Fed's inflation target of 2% for more than 5 years. What's going on?
11: Well, there are still stubborn pockets of inflation. And Kimberly, I talked to Ben Ayers about this. He's a senior economist at Nationwide. And he says there are two main causes of current inflation in core PCE, the number the Fed watches most closely, which strips out volatile food and energy prices. One cause is the massive AI build-out. Ayers says skyrocketing demand for computer chips has pushed up prices for consumer electronics like cell phones.
14: Higher prices for Apple and other key electronics coming through because they have to pay a lot more for the chips and the memory prices. And we're seeing a modest increase in consumer costs there.
11: Ayers says the second cause of inflation in the core PCE is tariffs. He says there's some bleed through of tariff costs, especially for products made out of metal because of President Trump's import taxes on steel and aluminum.
2: So how does all of this affect what the Fed might do at its next meeting on interest rates next month?
11: Well, Ayers thinks the Fed will leave interest rates unchanged in September. But remember, we still have some data coming in before then, including the all-important August jobs report.
2: And later this week, we're going to get the University of Michigan's final consumer survey for August.
11: Right. And this is something the Fed also watches closely, because if people lose faith in the Fed's ability to control inflation and they expect inflation to rise, say, 3% a year, retailers will raise prices by 3% and workers will demand raises to keep up.
2: Marketplace's Nancy Marshall-Genzer. Thank you, Nancy.
11: You're welcome.
27: The Trump administration escalated its economic pressure campaign against Iran this week. Central to U.S. demands and any possible end to the conflict is free flow of goods through the Strait of Hormuz. The U.S. says our forces in the region have been keeping oil traffic flowing, but independent trackers can't seem to account for all of it. Georgi Konchev covers energy and geopolitics for the Wall Street Journal and looked into the discrepancy. He joins me from Dubai. Georgi, welcome.
1: Hi there.
27: How much oil does the United States government say is getting through the Strait of Hormuz these days?
1: Right. The U.S. government says that around 8 to 9 million barrels a day are coming out of Hormuz every day, which is a considerable amount, especially given that there's also oil coming through other bypass pipelines. So if you take that as a true number, we're pretty close to the levels that were coming out of the Gulf before the war. So if that number is correct, then the global market has a lot of oil coming out.
27: And what did your reporting find in terms of whether that number is correct?
1: Well, we found that the government is putting out these numbers, around 8 to 9 million barrels a day. These are the latest that they put out. They're saying, they have obviously the U.S. Navy in the region, so they can see everything that's coming in and out. Independent companies that track these things, these are shipping monitors that look at satellite images, they look at radio frequencies, they cannot account for all that. They find that there is oil coming out, considerable amount, but it's not 8 or 9 million. They can find all the way between 2 to 6 million. So again, these things, the U.S., the trackers do acknowledge that the U.S. has a bigger picture here and better is better informed, but at least independently, the number cannot be, as of today, cannot be completely recognized. Now, 2 to 6 million is still a considerable amount, but it's just that right now with the oil market, the global oil market, operating with a shortage, every million counts.
27: What does it mean for traders and ultimately regular consumers if nobody can agree on how much oil is actually getting through the Strait of Hormuz these days?
1: It means that that creates a lot of volatility for the oil market because ultimately we have around 100 million barrels a day of daily supply of oil in normal times. Right now, we don't know exactly how much it is, but it is definitely a shortage of several million barrels a day. So those millions is what counts for the market. And every piece of news or reporting that comes out or data that comes out that shows either there's less oil coming out or more crude coming out of the region is moving prices very rapidly. What that means for consumers is that the volatility in prices is increasing the price at the pump or decreasing them at a very rapid succession. Companies cannot plan with their budgets. Governments cannot plan because they don't know how long and how high the oil price might be.
27: Georgi Konchev is a foreign correspondent at the Wall Street Journal based in Dubai. Thank you so much.
1: Thank you.
27: Let's do the numbers. Starting with oil, Brent crude is trading down 2.4% at $86.41 a barrel. The FTSE in London is down 0.1%. Dow, S&P, and NASDAQ futures are mixed in the 0 to -0.3% range, with the Dow future up 19 points. The 10-year Treasury yield is up at 4.65%.
4: Marketplace Morning Report is supported by VantageScore, the predictive credit score that helps lenders accurately assess an additional 33 million consumers using accurate, alternative, and trended data. VantageScore.com. And by Horizon 3, bringing the attacker's perspective to cybersecurity by helping organizations autonomously test, fix, and verify their defenses against AI-powered threats. Horizon3.ai.
27: And like many, we're remembering Dolly Parton this morning. Kate Bond, chief economist at the Institute for Women's Policy Research, says Parton's success in the entertainment industry and philanthropy made her a role model for women in the workplace.
3: She did all of these huge things while also never compromising her femininity and always done up with huge hair and makeup. And so to be able to do both things and be taken so seriously, I think is really important for women to see and to follow that image.
27: In Washington, I'm Kimberly Adams with the Marketplace Morning Report. 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
12: Maybe you've poured yourself a cup of ambition and you're getting ready for the 9 to 5. And before that, listening to NPR News, 91.1 FM, KNOW, Minneapolis, St. Paul, here on Morning Edition, getting you ready for your day. One of the stories we're paying attention to is St. Paul's response to the use of flock surveillance cameras and police surveillance technology that captures that data. The St. Paul City Council is holding a hearing this afternoon to get the public's weigh-in on the subject. That's at 4:30 at City Hall. We'll bring you the results of that. 67 degrees in the Twin Cities, probably a sun cloud mix, breezy today, highs in the low 80s, same through Friday. Dolly Parton became a star by poking fun at her own image, and she became one of the most universally beloved figures in American culture. I'm Emily Bright. It's Wednesday, August 26th. This is Morning Edition. This hour, we remember the life of the country star. And 1 year after the shooting at Annunciation Catholic Church and School in Minneapolis, the staff are still working through trauma. Then most businesses in the Upper Midwest report their profits are down. We'll explain why. It was on this date in 1958 when Alaskans went to the polls to overwhelmingly vote in favor of statehood. Happy birthday to 60 Minutes correspondent Bill Whitaker. It was on this date in 1958 when Alaskans went to the polls to overwhelmingly vote in favor of statehood. Happy

0: sanctions. NPR's Stephen Bisaha reports the bigger economic risk comes if both countries start targeting more important exports.
1: $20 billion won't have a huge impact on the U.S. economy. Canada will feel a little more because their economy is a little smaller. And again, they're not really hitting the pain points yet with goods they're targeting. But if the trade war ratchets up and brings in other goods like American cars or Canadian oil, that could have a bigger effect. But for businesses who've been dealing with a year and a half of tariff ups and downs now, this is still a lot of uncertainty.
0: NPR's Stephen Bisaha reporting. A candidate backed by President Trump won the Republican runoff in Oklahoma on Tuesday, with voters choosing their nominee for governor in a tight race. Grayson Wheeler with member station KOSU reports the contest now moves to November, with Democrats looking to win back the office for the first time since 2011.
2: As the counts flowed in, former State Senator Mike Mazie and current Oklahoma Attorney General Gettner Drummond were never more than a few points apart. The difference came down to around 2,000 votes. In the end, Mazie won, according to a race call by the Associated Press.
3: And thanks, of course, to President Donald J. Trump for helping us across the finish line.
2: Mazie pulled an endorsement from Trump ahead of the June primary, bolstering him in a crowded field. Drummond has drawn the president's ire, most recently for trying to halt construction on a controversial Trump-backed aluminum smelter. Mazie will face Democrat Cindy Munson and three independent candidates in November. For NPR News, I'm Grayson Wheeler in Oklahoma City.
0: The head of Instagram took the stand on Monday in a federal trial pitting four states against Meta. Rachel Miro from member station KQED reports the company is accused of designing Facebook and Instagram to hook children and then lied about it.
4: CEO Adam Mosseri spent his first hour on the stand answering for internal chats in which Instagram safety staff discussed scrubbing presentations before executives saw them. One chat cited litigation risk for Mosseri specifically. Asked whether lawyers review documents before they reach him, Mosseri said he wouldn't be surprised. Quote, a lot of people see documents before they come to me. And he also said he's never asked anyone to bring him less information. This is the first of thousands of lawsuits in this litigation to go to trial. Four states claim Meta collected data from children under 13 and lied about how safe its products are for kids. For NPR News, I'm Rachel Miro in Oakland.
0: This is NPR.
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6: For NPR News, in the Twin Cities, I'm Phineas Pope. Severe thunderstorms rolled across parts of northeast Minnesota and northwest Wisconsin last night, bringing large hail and strong winds. Weather spotters reported hailstones the size of half dollars near Carrick in Pine County and quarter-size hail near Sawyer in Carlton County. Strong winds knocked down power lines in Duluth's Morgan Park neighborhood, and there were a couple of reports of funnel clouds near Toivola in St. Louis County and east of Webster in Burnett County. There were no reports of tornado touchdowns. Republican candidate for Governor Lisa Damith is proposing to cut taxes and government spending. Ellie Roth reports.
7: If elected, Governor Damith said she would work to make life more affordable for Minnesotans through property tax cuts and an elimination of a state tax on Social Security, tips, and overtime. She also said she would ask the legislature to pass a bill to establish a $99 maximum car tab fee and end automatic gas tax increases. Without offering specifics, Damith highlighted how she would pay for those tax cuts.
8: I will direct all commissioners to find a total of $1 billion in savings across the agencies. We will also save at least $1 billion by cracking down on the rampant fraud in state government programs.
7: In a statement, DFL party chair Richard Carlbaum said Damith, quote, has proven she won't stand up to Donald Trump when he raises prices for Minnesotans. I'm Ellie Roth at the Capitol.
6: A central Minnesota man faces a felony charge in connection with an arson fire at a St. Cloud mall. More from NPR's Kirstie Marone.
9: St. Cloud police and firefighters were called to Crossroads Mall around 9:15 Monday morning for a report of someone starting a fire. They found smoke and burned furniture near the food court and evacuated bystanders. According to court documents, witnesses reported seeing a man standing near the fire and pouring liquid into it. Officers later found empty bottles of lighter fluid in the trash.

0: Police arrested 57-year-old Jorge Ozornia of Sauk Rapids. He was charged in Stearns County District Court with one count of first-degree arson. The mall later reopened after firefighters ventilated smoke from the building. In 2016, Ozornia was convicted of arson after he set fire to the St. Cloud Public Library. It was closed for nearly 3 months. I'm Kirsty Marone.
1: Chaz Millionaire, the longtime KMOJ jazz host and beloved voice of the People Station, has died. For more than 40 years, Millionaire shared his love of jazz with listeners across the Twin Cities, becoming a treasured part of the community and its music history. His daughter, Mars Lovejoy, reflects on her father's legacy.
2: So he always loved music. He told me about his first time DJing, and he was 14 years old, and it was like a house party.
1: Millionaire was 61. This is NPR.
3: 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Look for maroon and gold and some friendly mascots at the state fair and various county fairs this summer. 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
4: 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I'm Steve Inskeep.
5: And I'm Michelle Martin. Good morning. There are so many aspects of Dolly Parton's life to celebrate and mourn today. Her talents as a singer, songwriter, and musician, her philanthropy, her career as a businesswoman, theme park owner. She died yesterday in Nashville at the age of 80. According to a statement from a representative, she had recently been diagnosed with cancer. She drew on her own life for some of her most popular songs, like Jolene, which was inspired by a bank teller who seemed to have a crush on her husband. Jolene.

0: And Governor Tim Walz has also ordered flags in Minnesota state buildings at half mast through September 1st in honor of Dolly Parton, recognizing her decorated music career, but also her legacy of philanthropy and supporting literacy. She played, by the way, at the state fairgrounds four times here in Minnesota. Her other concerts in the state included shows at Target Center in 1990 and Grand Casino Hinckley in 2016.
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0: I should say, Jad Abumrad's voice is still so familiar from years of hearing him on Radiolab, and you can still hear that show Saturdays at 2, Sundays at 7 here on NPR News. Well, from our politics team this morning, poll suggests people are sick of a two-party system. Minnesota does have a history of third-party success. Our team explores the chances of that success for alternative candidates in November. You can read that at nprnews.org. Right now, 65 degrees in the Twin Cities. We have a very pleasant stretch of weather coming up. Highs in the low 80s today through Friday. Should have lots of sunshine. Our next chance of storms comes Friday night.
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0: It's Morning Edition. I'm Emily Brighton for Kathy Werzer, and this is the Minnesota Connection on NPR News. Today, the public gets its first look at the work of the Governor's Truth Council. It has been working to document the impacts of federal immigration enforcement in the state this winter, both from Operation Metro Surge and Operation Paris, which reevaluates refugees. Hundreds of people participated, with about 200 people trained as story collectors. And that story collection is still happening. The council also solicited ideas from the public about legislative or policy changes they want to see at all levels. The first of those four public meetings showing what they've heard is at 2 o'clock today. Tomorrow marks 1 year since a shooter killed two children and wounded others at Annunciation School and Church. NPR News education reporter Elizabeth Shockman spent time with staff there to learn more about what their work has looked like over the past 12 months.
3: This summer, the halls at Annunciation Church and School were crowded with plastic bins of preschool items, stacked furniture, and boxes of remodeling supplies.
4: There's just a lot of physically moving pieces right now.
3: That's Annunciation's Dean of Academic Excellence, Sheila Loshi. The upheaval is a physical representation of the mountains she and her staff have moved over the past year to support their students and community in healing and learning after tragedy disrupted their lives last August. Loshi said every day since has brought new challenges for her, her colleagues, and the kids at their school.
4: I think it's been unimaginably difficult. Like, we saw the whole range of emotions and needs from kids.
3: Some students have needed a return to normalcy. Others have struggled every day to return to their classes. School leaders are prioritizing kids' needs in many ways. They're renovating so preschool students no longer need to return to classrooms under the church where they had to shelter in place last year. And they're installing permanent spaces for therapists from the Washburn Center for Children, a mental health organization, to take up physical residency in the school. Mental health experts like Jenny Britton, the chief clinical officer at Washburn, say supporting Annunciation staff is one of the top priorities to help the school and its community heal.
5: That sort of triage, acute response, is all of the tenets of reestablishing psychological safety following a mass violence incident. And it was just as critical for the grown-ups in the school, for the teachers, and for admin, as it was for the students.
3: Washburn specialists began walking the hallways in matching t-shirts and set up a walkie-talkie system to allow kids and adults in the school to radio for help whenever they needed it. The school also set aside a private space for teachers to retreat to if they need to cry or decompress. According to Loshi, that level of support has been critical.
4: So we all have our own independent journey of healing, and sometimes it gets set to the side for the greater good. But then there are times where it's like, I need to take time for me. I need to leave early today. Or I'm feeling really overwhelmed this month. I need to plan a day off proactively.
3: Annunciation staff has done work over the past year that they never imagined doing. Washburn's Britton sees it as unusually intentional and tireless. But she also warns that community healing takes more than effort from teachers.
5: The risk that we have right now in our country, and in the Twin Cities specifically, because of the things that have happened here in the last several years, is that the helpers are tired and they also need help too. And we have to pay attention to the burnout of our teachers.
3: As the Annunciation community returns to school this month, Loshi said they are focused on supporting each other and on making school a safe place for students to return to.
4: This is unfortunately part of who we are now, and it will be a piece of our history. Our world is full of division, but what if we at Annunciation can model how a community that has diverse people can still come together on things?
3: Loshi hopes she and her colleagues can be an example of how tragedy doesn't need to end in division. It can actually end up making a community stronger than ever. Elizabeth Shockman, NPR News, Minneapolis.
0: Most businesses in the upper Midwest report that their profits are down from last year and rising costs are to blame. That's according to a new survey from the Federal Reserve Bank of Minneapolis. Harshan Ratanpal has more.
6: Fargo tattooist Meg Felix hasn't raised her hourly rate since before the COVID-19 pandemic.
7: I decided not to raise my prices because I wanted to be in the same boat as everyone.
6: Until this year. Even though it's been a good year for business, some of her costs are going up. Her hourly rate jumped from $150 to $175, an almost 17% increase.
7: I actually, this year, I finally decided to give myself a raise, because with tattooing, you know, nobody gives you a raise. You make that decision when it feels like the time is right.
6: Many businesses in the region are feeling the squeeze of higher costs. The Minneapolis Fed surveyed more than 900 businesses across the upper Midwest last month about business conditions. Most say this year profits were down in quarter two compared to last year.
8: Some of the commenters wrote that even if their revenues grew, rising costs were just really, really eating away at their profits.
6: That's Haley Shenander, an analyst at the Minneapolis Fed. She says more businesses are passing on those costs to consumers. Almost all respondents reported higher wholesale prices than last year, and a growing share of 70% reported increasing their retail prices.
8: And many of them were also saying they were eating a lot of these costs as to not drive away their customers.
6: Tariffs are also hurting most businesses. Nearly all of the states in the upper Midwest share a border with Canada, and some businesses rely on those customers. But backlash from tariffs means some Canadians aren't crossing the border.
8: We did have a lot of mentions of declines in Canadian tourism, and not just tourism, Canadian customers coming over and spending across the border.
6: Statewide policies are also having a negative impact on some employers. Most businesses surveyed were in Minnesota, and some say the state's new paid leave policy is causing them to be short-staffed.
8: One business even mentioned that they were overstaffing just to plan ahead for when someone goes on leave.
6: Across the region, wage growth has been slow, according to the survey. Compared to last year's results, a smaller share of respondents say they're paying higher wages than they did a year ago. That's been a trend since at least 2023. Still, close to two-thirds of businesses raised wages in the last year.
8: We had a decent amount of comments from smaller businesses mentioning how they really want to raise their wages because, you know, they fear losing their staff if they don't. One business owner even commented that they cut their personal salary way back just to be able to afford increased wages for their staff.
6: Looking ahead, Shenander says smaller businesses were more pessimistic about profit and revenue for the rest of the year compared to larger ones. For all businesses, the outlook leaned negative, but better than it was a year ago. In Fargo, Meg Felix feels pretty optimistic about the rest of the year, not just for her business, but for her husband's barbershop too, which is in the same space as her tattoo parlor. Working in the service industry with a loyal and growing clientele, Jed Felix says both he and Meg have been relatively insulated from twists and turns in the economy since their costs are generally low.
9: Well, I'm fortunate with barbering. There's really not that much. Once you have your clippers and everything, you're pretty good.
6: They're insulated but not immune. Some tattoo supplies from Canada have become more expensive after tariffs. Plus, the Felixes have a 3-year-old to feed, so their household costs are going up too. Okay. I'm Harshan Ratanpal, NPR News.
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0: And finally, in sports last night, the Minnesota Twins lost to the Athletics in California 4-2, but that what will go down in the record books is that pitcher Taj Bradley threw what's believed to be the first immaculate inning in Twins history, 9 pitches, 9 strikes.
12: Live from NPR News in Washington, I'm Dave Mattingly. It's unclear why CIA Director John Ratcliffe was in Russia's capital this week. NPR's Charles Maines in Moscow says the CIA isn't commenting.
13: In brief comments to the Washington Post, Kremlin spokesman Dmitry Peskov said Ratcliffe's trip to Russia involved contacts between security services, later telling Russian state media that President Vladimir Putin did not meet with the CIA director. The press was tipped off to Ratcliffe's arrival after flight radar trackers showed a U.S. military transport plane that arrived at Moscow's Vnukovo Airport Tuesday morning. The aircraft departed Moscow later that afternoon. Media speculation has since swirled, with reports suggesting Ratcliffe had come to deliver a message on anything from Russia's war in Ukraine to the U.S. conflict with Iran or negotiate the release of American prisoners in Russia. The CIA declined comment when approached by NPR. Charles Maines, NPR News, Moscow.
12: Dan J. Sullivan will be one of the candidates listed on Alaska's November ballot for the U.S. Senate. The retired teacher has advanced from the state's open primary. His name will appear alongside former Democratic Congresswoman Mary Peltola and the incumbent Republican senator with the same name, Dan Sullivan. Republicans have criticized the candidacy of Dan J. Sullivan, saying it's an attempt to confuse voters. This is NPR News.
14: For NPR News, in the Twin Cities, I'm Phineas Pope. The Governor's Truth Council will share stories today documenting the impact of Operation Metro Surge and Operation Paris. The council was founded in March and will present the first of 4 public presentations sharing its findings. Jennifer Presthold is the vice chair and says the meeting will focus on the violations of the Constitution and the rule of law.
15: So what people can expect to see starting tomorrow is a combination of personal testimonies. People will be testifying about specific aspects of their experience and also share the ways that they were impacted by the operations, but also some subject matter expert testimony as well.
14: The event is open to the public and will begin at 2 p.m. at the Minnesota State Capitol. Leaders at Annunciation Catholic Church and School are asking the public to spend tomorrow in reflection and service to community. Tomorrow marks 1 year since a shooter killed 8-year-old Fletcher Merkel and 10-year-old Harper Moisky and injured more than 24 others at a back-to-school mass. Annunciation parent Brittany Haig says the best thing people can do to honor those affected is to talk to each other, especially the youth in their lives.
16: Have these conversations in your communities before tragedy strikes. Have it before your August 27th.
14: Haig spoke earlier this week on NPR News with Angela Davis. Annunciation is encouraging churches to ring their bells at 8:26 tomorrow morning. It's asking residents to place 2 candles or lights in their windows. A volunteer event at Pearl Park in Minneapolis is open to the public. A Minneapolis artist has been entering his work in the State Fair Fine Arts Competition since 1969. He's never gotten in. Alex V. Cipolli reports.
17: Bob Schmidt has been an artist since he can remember. He's entered the Fine Arts Competition dozens of times. Only about 10% of thousands of submissions get in. Schmidt has advice for artists who may have been rejected for the first time.
18: It's that piece that's been rejected. It's not your skill. It's not your desire. It's not your intention. It's not your ambition. It's not who you are that's been rejected.
17: For the first time, Schmidt has entered his rejected artwork in another exhibition, the Minnesota State Fair Reject Show. It opens Saturday at the Douglas Flanders Gallery in Edina. I'm Alex Visapoli.
14: Cloudy and 62 in Bemidji right now. It's NPR News.
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20: It's Morning Edition from NPR News. I'm Steve Inskeep.
21: And I'm Michelle Martin. Good morning. The Trump administration is preparing to revoke up to 200,000 immigration visas.
20: If the United States really revoked that many, it would be the largest revocation effort in U.S. history. Immigration attorneys are questioning how much it would really affect immigrants.
21: NPR immigration correspondent Sergio Martinez-Beltran is here now to talk more about this. Good morning, Sergio.
22: Good morning, Michelle.
21: So why does the government want to revoke so many visas?
22: The Trump administration says they are tackling immigration fraud, and the State Department is working with the Department of Homeland Security to identify and revoke the visas of immigrants who came to the U.S. for tourism and business and later claimed asylum. Tom Pigott, a spokesperson for the State Department, says getting a visa to later seek asylum is fraud. And that's because people applying for a tourist visa have to say why they're coming to the U.S. And the government is arguing that if the person did not tell the immigration officer they were planning on claiming asylum, they have essentially lied. And that's enough to revoke a visa.
21: Do we have a sense of how many people will be affected?
22: You know, Pigott says that 200,000 revocations will not happen in one fell swoop, but on a rolling basis. Still, Michelle, for many immigration attorneys, this latest move is performative. Here's what California-based attorney Nicolette Glazer told me.
23: This is a completely empty effort. It doesn't have any consequences. The way I understand the law and the way the law has been applied since at least I started practicing, which was about 25 years ago, this revocation of a visa has zero relevance for anything that can happen on this side of the entry, meaning with respect to status, any applications for relief or anything like that.
22: If an immigrant overstays their short-term visa, they are already breaking the law. So this new policy is just revoking visas that are already invalid.
21: So Sergio, circling back to something the administration has said regarding fraud, is it true that fraud is rampant in immigration?
22: So fraud does happen in the immigration system. People sometimes misrepresent material facts to get a benefit or a status they would not be eligible for otherwise. And there's this narrative out there that people apply for asylum to buy time and be able to eventually adjust their status. But even a report from the Government Accountability Office from 2015 shows that termination of asylum cases due to fraud are extremely rare. The State Department, though, has been using the specific case of Beto Coral. He's a Colombian national who came to the U.S. in 2015, and a few months before his stay was set to expire, he applied for asylum.
21: But that suggests that people's status could change while they're here, couldn't it? I mean, that circumstances could lead them to become targeted in such a way that would lead them to apply for asylum. But having said that, could this policy change lead to more people being arrested?
22: Yeah, presumably. For the last year and a half, the Trump administration has been trying to arrest, detain, and deport as many immigrants as possible, even when they are legally present in the U.S. or in the process of adjusting their status. Last month, Michelle, the Trump administration arrested nearly 50,000 immigrants. That's a monthly record in the second Trump term, according to an analysis by the Associated Press of arrest data. Many of these arrests have happened through partnerships between ICE and local law enforcement agencies across the country, which is a low-profile strategy that has proven to be very effective.
21: That is NPR's Sergio Martinez-Beltran. Sergio, thank you.
22: You're welcome.
20: Let's talk about this some more now with Tommy Pigott, who is the State Department spokesman. Welcome back to the program.
24: Thanks for having me on.
20: Would you give me an idea of what it is that the government is trying to accomplish with this move?
24: The primary objective here is to cut down on fraud, to make sure that when people indicate something to us when they apply for a visa, that when they're here, they abide by the terms of that visa. One of the things that was just described was saying, if someone's applying for a tourist or business visa, that itself is temporary by its nature. It's given under the expectation and the clear expectation that someone returns home. So if they come to the United States and present something different, apply for a permanent status, that indicates a misrepresentation to the consular officer that was made, and therefore could be grounds for looking at that and saying, is a revocation appropriate of that visa?
20: I could definitely imagine somebody planning in advance to get a tourist visa and then apply for asylum later. But we can also imagine in a fast-changing world that someone came to the United States and then needed to apply for asylum. Are you going to presume that people committed fraud if this pattern comes up at all?
24: Well, look, asylum cases will still be adjudicated. That's something that happens through DHS. But fundamentally, once again, if someone indicates a desire to stay permanently in the United States, then that visa, which is given on the express condition that someone's going to be returning home after a certain period of time, is no longer applicable.
20: As you know, many non-citizens here, such as some of these visa holders, I would presume, are connected to U.S. citizens. The asylum seeker is their brother or their cousin, or in some cases, even their employee, someone close to them. What do you say to American citizens who may feel their lives are disrupted by this move?
24: Well, again, fundamentally, this is meant to ensure that if someone is here on a short-term visa but indicates a desire to stay permanently, then that short-term visa no longer reflects actually what their desire is here. It is important to point out, and this is something the Deputy Secretary has spoken to, that we do see a large number of frivolous asylum claims. Part of what we want to do here is make sure we have a system in place that is able to properly go through both asylum claims, properly give people visas that actually apply to their circumstances. I think that's a common sense approach. Let's just make sure we actually have an appropriate understanding of who's actually in this country.
20: Many people voted for President Trump on immigration issues, and what they wanted was for serious criminals to be removed from the country. And some people express concern that the immigration sweep has gone far beyond that. What would you say to people who might look at this and think this is just another way of going after somebody who has a technical paperwork problem?
24: I think the way that you ensure that you have a system that both works, but also has a secure border, both at the southwest border, but also who we're allowing legally, is to have consistency, is to make sure that laws are enforced, enforced fairly, enforced across the board. And that's what we're doing. I would also note that much of what we're doing from visas has to do with revoking visas from people with criminal activity, including DUIs, assaults, and thefts. So, of course, we're going after those that are breaking the law, undermining our national security. But importantly, to have a system that functions, we need systems that make sense, and we need to cut down on fraud and abuse. And that's exactly what we're committed to do.
20: Is part of the larger goal here to tell the world or potential asylum seekers, listen, we're just not open, we're not available to you?
24: Part of the goal here is certainly to say, if you are intending on misrepresenting yourself to the United States, there will be consequences. So that is certainly part of the goal.
20: But do I understand the larger picture here? The United States is also pausing asylum interviews, limiting the kinds of refugees that would be welcome in the United States, in some cases saying only people from South Africa would be welcome, that sort of thing.
24: Look, when it comes to each one of these different statuses, we did see under the previous administration what was, in our view, an abuse of many of these legal pathways. And part of what we have to have here is a reevaluation. That is true. Making sure that we're bringing to an end the era of mass migration, which we view as not helping the United States, not helping people, but actually helping to facilitate a lot of the insidious actors that work to profit off of mass migration. So we're going to make sure that we have policies in place that bring the era of mass migration to an end. And that includes, in our view, certain pathways that were quote unquote legal pathways, but that we viewed were abused by the previous administration. And we view are bringing back more into line what they were meant to do historically, meant to do in law, meant to do in practice.
20: Tommy Pigott is the State Department spokesman. Thanks for your time.
24: Thanks for having me on.
0: And we are continuing to learn some details about the ICE detention facility in Appleton in western Minnesota. This is the closed jail site, which the federal government is repurposing, sparking some local hope for economic opportunity, as well as weekly protests by people who largely oppose the administration's immigration enforcement policies. State lawmaker Paul Anderson says the site will not house children and will not house anyone longer than 60 days, what he called minimum misdemeanor type folks. The facility is expected to open later this year, and today the site is holding open job interviews. That's from 10 to 1 today to help fill out some of the more than 500 available positions.
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0: Yeah, that's a good place to go. You can find our What to Know Before You Go guide on our website. 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Right now, 65 degrees in the Twin Cities.
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20: It's Morning Edition from NPR News. I'm Steve Inskeep.
21: And I'm Michelle Martin. Good morning. With the start of the academic year, several schools in Georgia, Florida, and Colorado are testing out new safety devices, drones. They're designed to confront a school shooter before police arrive. The drones can deploy strobe lights, sirens, and pepper gel. They can break windows, and as a last resort, they can ram into a threat.
2: The drones live in boxes that look like air conditioning boxes up near the ceiling, similar to the sprinkler system.
21: That's Justin Marston. He's CEO of Mithril Defense, which makes the Campus Guardian Angel drone system for schools.
2: And they only come out when a teacher or member of staff has said that there's an imminent threat to life. And then they're flown by our elite drone pilots who are based in Austin under the direction of our tactical teams.
21: Marston says drones can move faster than a human officer on site can and take greater risks. And he says schools will provide his team with live security camera footage, which they'll use to support officers responding to the scene in real time.
2: And we talk to them through an earpiece so they know what they're walking into. And we want to degrade that shooter as much as possible to minimize the chance that an officer makes a mistake in the heat of the moment.
21: To help us assess this technology, we called Kenneth Trump. He's president of the consulting group National School Safety and Security Services. He has a doctorate in education and a long background in school security. And for the record, he's not related to the president. I asked Mr. Trump what he thinks of drones in schools.
3: It's well intended, but I'm concerned that it's not well thought out for a pre-K through 12 education system. The best school security systems walk the hallways, know the kids, and can make decisions in real time. The bottom line is schools are not battlefields.
21: What I really think I hear you saying is that relationships are actually the most important school safety device, the relationships between the kids and the adults and the kids and each other.
3: That's absolutely accurate. $1 million spent on technology won't compensate for weak supervision, a lack of connectedness and relationships with kids, limited support services for kids, or the inability to intervene directly on site to prevent an incident before it escalates to violence.
21: To that end, like a board member of a Colorado school that is implementing the drones told the Colorado Sun that they're meant to bridge that gap before the cops get there. What about that argument?
3: I understand the intention, but nothing beats the human on the front lines. A school resource officer's in our schools, and there's no guarantee that this is going to work beyond demonstrations, and the potential unintended consequences are really too great.
21: Do you see a tendency on the part of schools to try to lean into technology as a solution to what you are identifying as relationship problems?
3: Absolutely. And that often results in target hardening. There's a role for some technology, and certainly. But what's happened now is this is an industry that's multi-billion with a B dollars a year. Administrators are bombarded with all this marketing of promises that many times are questionable. But if we had a solution, we wouldn't be having this conversation now, because this complex, wicked problem would have been solved decades ago.
21: That's Kenneth Trump of the consulting group National School Safety and Security Services. For his part, CEO Justin Marston notes that Campus Guardian Angel has been tested in joint exercises with a Texas school district and the FBI.
2: Whenever we've done a demonstration with law enforcement, every one of the officers who has seen this live would absolutely want drones as their wingmen.
21: And one day he sees potential for the drones to expand beyond schools, saying they can help, quote, anywhere there's a mass gathering, unquote.
4: Recent outbreaks are raising new questions about the safety of fresh produce. I'm Angela Davis. At 9, we'll separate fact from fiction and share what you need to know about foodborne illness and how to keep your food safe.
0: I love Wellness Wednesday on Angela's show. I'm Emily Bright with NPR News and for Kathy Werzer on this Wednesday morning. And Sven Sundgaard, I'm curious about how much rain everyone got last night.
5: Yeah, we're getting some more observations from some of those cooperative observers in northeastern Minnesota, and some substantial rain in the Duluth and North Shore areas, almost 2 inches, just 17 miles wow. northwest of Duluth. Knife River, yeah, on the North Shore, about an inch and a half. Duluth itself, close to an inch. Gilbert, almost an inch of rain. And then there were some, of course, most areas seeing under a half inch, but several places coming in at over an inch right in that Duluth area and parts of the North Shore and up onto the Iron Range, too, 1.15 inches in Virginia. So that's some good rain. Also had a little bit of severe weather. There were a couple funnel clouds reported near Toivola in the range and then Webb Lake in Wisconsin and some tree damage, some branches down around Kelsey and Gary New Duluth. But luckily, most of the storms were not severe yesterday evening up there.
0: I understand we have a bit of an ending summer milestone tonight.
5: Yeah, you know, yesterday we talked about how yesterday was the last day that the normal high was 80 degrees. Today it's down to 79. Well, today is also the last 8 o'clock sunset or later. After today, it's earlier and earlier, and we don't get to 8 p.m. for a sunset again until April 17th. We're losing almost 3 minutes per day now of daylight, and it's near that 3 minute mark right through the middle of October, the fastest loss of daylight in the year. So we know it's headed our way.
0: Yeah, I guess it's good for those of us who have to go to bed early. But what does the weather look like today?
5: It's going to be a nice day today. We've got sunshine right now, but there are going to be some clouds filling in. A little cool air aloft, a little lingering moisture means that we'll see some fair weather cumulus clouds in southern Minnesota. So not completely sunny as we head in the midday and afternoon. There will be more clouds around northern Minnesota. In fact, there are some sprinkles up on the range in the North Shore right now, and they're going to see some of these pop-up instability-driven showers in the northeastern part of the state today. A little breezy, too, for all of us. Northwest winds 10 to 20. Highs mostly in the 70s, though there will be some pockets of low 80s, I think, in the Twin Cities and also parts of the Red River Valley. And we should see those dew points slowly drop from the low 60s we're seeing this morning into the 50s here, I think, by the evening hour. So comfortable air moving in.
0: And how about tomorrow for the start of the fair?
5: Absolutely gorgeous. Sunshine, low humidity, temperatures mostly again in the 70s, probably 82 in the Twin Cities, and kind of copy-paste for Friday, maybe a couple degrees warmer, but lots of sun tomorrow and Friday as high pressure sets in.
0: And when will we see our next rain?
5: Looks like the weekend is still going to be kind of unsettled. Right now, timing out these storms chances is a little murky, but it looks like best chances will be in the overnight hours Friday night and Saturday night.
0: Thank you, Sven.
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17: From Marketplace in Washington, I'm Kimberly Adams. We just got the latest inflation data from the Commerce Department. The Personal Consumption Expenditures Price Index, or PCE, up 3.3% in July compared to last year. Higher prices have many consumers pulling back on discretionary spending. This week, retailer Dick's Sporting Goods said it's revising its outlook downward for the year. That includes lowering expectation for sales at its subsidiary, Foot Locker. The company blamed, quote, challenging conditions in the athletic footwear marketplace. Marketplace's Stephanie Hughes has more.
9: You've got sneakers you wear to actually be athletic in, run, lift weights, play tennis. Then there are lifestyle sneakers, those you wear to watch other people play tennis. That's the kind of shoe consumers are cutting back on right now.
25: Buying yet another color or version of a shoe that they already have in their closet is not something that they're willing to add to the basket these days.
9: Brian Eshelman is with Alex Partners. He says people stocked up on these athleisure brands during the pandemic. They even got fancy office-ready sneakers when they returned to work. And now, with footwear and pretty much everything rising in price, consumers are hitting pause.
25: There's no real kind of big picture trend that's driving people toward purchasing more of the same.
9: Instead, people are buying fewer pairs, maybe opting for a neutral pair of white sneakers that go with a lot of outfits. This is true even for high-income consumers, says Katie Thomas, who studies consumer behavior at the consulting firm Kearney.
6: No matter who you are, there eventually does hit a point where you have enough stuff, physical goods in particular.
9: This lull won't last forever. Brian Eshelman of Alex Partners says there is constantly innovation in footwear, and eventually a new kind of sneaker will come around that'll make people want to buy a few new pairs for their closet. I'm Stephanie Hughes, Marketplace.
8: Marketplace Morning Report is supported by VantageScore, the predictive credit score that helps lenders accurately assess an additional 33 million consumers using accurate, alternative, and trended data. VantageScore.com. And by Horizon 3, bringing the attacker's perspective to cybersecurity by helping organizations autonomously test, fix, and verify their defenses against AI-powered threats. Horizon3.ai.
11: The AI revolution may lead to wealth and happiness in the long run, but experts expect a lot of workplace disruption along the way. And if robots eat our jobs, robots also eat our taxes. AI doesn't fork over payroll tax, nor do out-of-work humans. And experts are warning this is a problem that needs work now. Marketplace's senior correspondent for Future Effects, David Brancaccio, reports from Akron, Ohio.
12: I'm looking at what resembles the granite cornerstone of a building, a slab that was once the cornerstone of the economy here in Akron. It feels like a prehistoric seat cushion.
13: This is how rubber arrived in Akron. It's just the raw rubber from the plantations and packaged it in South America.
12: It looks like concrete, but it is not concrete at all. It's rubbery. Dave Lieberth, president of the Akron History Center, has spent decades documenting the flowering, collapse, and now rebirth of what was once the tire capital of the earth. The high point?
13: In 1950, half of all motor vehicle tires in the world were made in Akron.
12: By 1982, the big blowout.
13: There was a two-week period in the early 80s when Firestone laid off 11,000 men and women in the Akron area.
12: The dominant employers here in Akron, names you know, Firestone, Goodrich, Goodyear, General Tire, were crushed by globalization, competition from non-union factories, and, relevant to our artificial intelligence discussion here, the coming of fresh technology. It was the steel-belted radial tire out of Europe. The factories here in Akron were customized to make the other kind, balloon-like bias ply tires.
13: There were a lot of reasons to believe the radial tire was superior.
12: Radials could go 40,000 instead of 20,000 miles. Tires that don't get replaced as often were a hard sell to Akron tire companies, but consumers came to love them.
13: The chairman of BF Goodrich Company, John Ong, told me back in 2001 that the reason...
12: Actually, here's the archive.
15: I had lived through and been part of the radial revolution in the 70s, and I had seen the lack of imagination on the part of my own company and our competitors in facing that threat.
12: By 1982, employment in the tire industry had fallen by two-thirds from its peak. With so many solid jobs gone, incomes collapsed, and Akron tax revenues fell into the tank. Lieberth says combined with poor city leadership, the austerity lasted two decades.
13: Downtown really looked like a ghost town at one point.
12: And when we have governments that raise money by mainly taxing labor and labor falls off, new tech could create new fiscal nightmares in the AI era.
16: Two-thirds of federal revenue come from, in some sense, wages and salary. That if there's a shock to tax revenue from wages and salary, then that could be very disruptive to federal revenues.
12: That's Carter C. Price, an economist and mathematician at RAND, the research organization. He's co-author of a piece titled Federal Revenue When AI Replaces Labor. Keep in mind, we don't know when or how big AI job losses will be.
16: If AI does start disrupting the labor market, then there will be disruptions to federal revenue.
12: State and some city revenues as well. Price is among those calling for hard talk about whether our tax system needs an overhaul. Options include maybe a Euro-style value-added tax, or taxing units of AI, like we do gallons of gas, or
26: force the corporations to pay their fair share.
12: Nobel laureate and Columbia economist Joseph Stiglitz.
26: That will necessitate increasing the taxes on profits, and all of that will more than make up for the losses that you described.
12: A first step to anything, economists say, is tending to the national debt so the government isn't shackled as we enter an era of AI disruption. Fixing the debt in the current political environment? What a bizarre thought. In Akron, I'm David Brancaccio for Marketplace.
11: 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Find more of his reporting at Marketplace APM on YouTube and Instagram. In Washington, I'm Kimberly Adams with the Marketplace Morning Report. 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
0: That sounds just wonderful, doesn't it? This is NPR News, 91.1 FM, KNOW, Minneapolis, St. Paul. Stay curious, stay connected. 65 degrees on this Wednesday morning, and we have very pleasant weather ahead today through Friday. Sunny skies, highs will be in the low 80s, clear skies at night, which means you'll be able to see the lunar eclipse tomorrow night, should hit its max. As much as we'll be able to see a little after 11 p.m. So if you're awake for that, should be pretty neat to see. And then a chance of thunderstorms, especially in the overnight hours Friday and Saturday. Canada will tariff nearly $20 billion worth of U.S. goods in response to U.S. tariffs. I'm Emily Bryden for Kathy Werzer. It's Wednesday, August 26th, and this is Morning Edition on NPR News. This hour, how businesses on both sides of the border are reacting. And former MyPillow CEO Mike Lindell is demanding a recount after losing his bid for governor in the August primary. Then the head of Instagram was on the stand to defend Meta in a child safety suit. It was on this date in 1939 when the first televised Major League Baseball games were broadcast on experimental station W2XBS, a doubleheader between the Cincinnati Reds and the Brooklyn Dodgers. Happy birthday to actress Kiki Palmer, who turns 33. It's 8:01, and the news is next.
14: Live from NPR News in Washington, I'm Windsor Johnston. The U.S. economy grew at an annual rate of 1.5% in the second quarter. That's down from 2.1% growth in the first 3 months of the year. The latest report from the Commerce Department says consumer spending, investment, and exports helped drive the increase. Senator Darlene Graham of South Carolina is celebrating a win in the state's Republican Senate runoff. She defeated Congress and exports helped drive the increase. Senator Darlene Graham of South Carolina is celebrating

0: victory, but it's not the finish line. In fact, it is the starting line for an even bigger fight which lies ahead.
1: Graham will face Democratic nominee pediatrician Annie Andrews in the November general election. For NPR News, I'm Luis Alfredo Garcia in Columbia, South Carolina.
2: The trade fight between the U.S. and Canada is ramping up again after President Trump imposed steep new tariffs on Canadian goods. In return, Canada announced duties on American products, including steel, aluminum, furniture, and clothing. Arizona Senator Ruben Gallegos says the tariffs will raise prices for American consumers.
3: We're not going to be able to create new aluminum plants overnight, so we're going to end up seeing more and more costs of all the things that have and contain aluminum are going to be going into that.
2: President Trump says Canada has been taking advantage of the U.S. for decades, calling the country difficult. As students across the country head back to school, cyber criminals are targeting teachers, students, and parents. NPR's Jenna McLaughlin reports some scams are offering money or education tools, but instead collecting personal information.
4: Cybersecurity researchers from antivirus company Bitdefender are tracking back-to-school-themed scams targeting anxious families and educators getting ready for the new school year. According to the research, these particular text messaging scam campaigns are particularly prevalent in states including Florida, Texas, Georgia, and California. The cybercriminals are promising grant money, free laptops, scholarships, and financial aid, with no payment required, and none of it is real. They're even taking advantage of students' growing use of AI to try and lure them with fake premium subscriptions to tools to help them study or take notes. Hackers are taking advantage of the stress around the cost of education to steal personal information. Jen McLaughlin, NPR News.
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6: For NPR News in the Twin Cities, I'm Phineas Pope. Hennepin County prosecutors said yesterday they will not file felony charges against a far-right provocateur in connection with an incident Saturday in downtown Minneapolis. Matt Sepik reports.
7: Videos posted online show Jake Lang standing in the back of a pickup truck with a sign that included a racial slur during a rally outside City Hall. The 31-year-old pardoned January 6th rioter and his entourage drove onto the sidewalk toward a group of counter-protesters. County Attorney Mary Moriarty says a vehicle hit a Minneapolis police officer as he was helping someone who fell, but the officer reported that he did not believe that the driver saw what was happening. In a statement, Moriarty says felony assault charges require prosecutors to prove intent. After reviewing, quote, extensive evidence of communication and logistical coordination between the Minneapolis Police Department and Lang Security Detail, Moriarty says there's no path forward for felony charges against Lang. I'm Matt Sepik, Minneapolis.
6: Severe thunderstorms rolled across parts of northeast Minnesota and northwest Wisconsin last night, bringing large hail and strong winds. Weather spotters reported hailstones the size of half dollars near Carrick in Pine County and quarter-size hail near Sawyer in Carlton County. Strong winds knocked down power lines in Duluth's Morgan Park neighborhood, and there were a couple of reports of funnel clouds near Toivola in St. Louis County and east of Webster in Burnett County. There were no reports of tornado touchdowns. Quieter weather is expected today with lingering showers in the northeast. Many businesses across the upper Midwest say their profits are down over the year. That's according to a July survey from the Federal Reserve Bank of Minneapolis. Harshan Ratanpal has more.
8: Survey respondents said their biggest challenge is rising costs, and a growing share is passing those costs on to customers. More than 90% say wholesale prices have increased, and about 70% have raised their retail prices. Fargo tattooist Meg Felix wasn't part of the survey, but says she's in the same boat.
9: Everything has raised the cost for sure. I finally decided to give myself a raise, because with tattooing, you know, nobody gives you a raise. You make that decision when it feels like the time is right.
8: Across the region, fewer businesses said they raised wages compared to last year's survey results. I'm Harshan Ratanpal.
6: The Minnesota Twins lost to the Athletics in California last night 4-2, but one Twins player entered the franchise record books. Pitcher Taj Bradley threw what's believed to be the first immaculate inning in Twins history, striking out the side on 9 pitches in the fifth. He had 11 strikeouts overall in the loss. Right now in Duluth, mostly cloudy, 62 degrees, in the Twin Cities, 66. This is NPR.

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3: It's Morning Edition from NPR News. I'm Steve Inskeep.
4: And I'm Michelle Martin. Good morning. Canada is striking back in a trade war with the United States.
3: The country plans to raise tariffs on almost $20 billion worth of U.S. products in 2 weeks. And that mirrors President Trump's latest import taxes on Canadian products brought to the United States. In a moment, we'll ask Democratic Representative Debbie Dingell of Michigan how much damage these two trading partners might do to each other. We begin with the latest news.
4: NPR's Stephen Bisaha is following all this and how this is affecting businesses on both sides of the border. Good morning, Stephen.
5: Good morning.
4: How widespread are these Canadian tariffs?
5: Yeah, it's pretty wide. I mean, there are about 700 American products on this list, some getting tariffed as much as 50%. We are talking steel and aluminum to dairy and toilet paper, also agricultural equipment and American motorcycles, lots of fish, even protein powders on there.
4: Okay, this actually seems like kind of a random collection of goods. So how do we know how they ended up with this list?
5: Yeah, Canada basically chose these goods so they would add up to a specific amount, close to $20 billion worth of U.S. exports into Canada each year. It is not a coincidence that this is also the value of goods the U.S. is tariffing coming out of Canada. That list stretches from hockey sticks to wine to false beards, so also pretty seemingly random collection. This is all part of a tit-for-tat back and forth after trade negotiations between the two sides fell apart on Friday. Leaders from both countries are also taking verbal shots at each other. President Trump accuses Canada of ripping off the U.S. with long-standing trade restrictions on U.S. goods like cars, planes, and cheese. Canadian Prime Minister Mark Carney, for his part, accused the U.S. of making last-minute changes in the trade talks that he said were unfair and uneconomic. And this is also a rare example of a foreign leader standing up and opposing Trump rather than trying to appease him.
4: Okay, so let's take this from both sides. What do these latest tariffs mean for the U.S.?
5: Well, $20 billion won't have a huge impact on the U.S. economy. Canada will feel it a little bit more because their economy is smaller, and these goods aren't targeting like some of the biggest exports and imports between these countries. But if the trade war ratchets up and brings in other goods like American cars and Canadian oil, that could have a much bigger effect. But, you know, for businesses who've been dealing with a year and a half of tariff ups and downs now, this is a lot of uncertainty. Like, I was talking with Mark Boker. He owns Alter Ego Comics in Lima, Ohio. And when he's ordering action figures for his store, that can require ordering them 18 months in advance.
6: If that dollar amount is going to change, and what either the customer has to pay or what I'm being charged by my supplier, that makes things significantly more difficult.
5: Really impossible to plan around all these tariff changes. He's also worried about tariffs possibly hitting comics. They are not on the list yet, but most comics are exported from Canada. So if this trade war keeps ratcheting up, comics and with them Mark's shop could get dragged in. Just like, you know, things like tracksuits and wallpaper got dragged in.
4: But like, who knew that most comics are exported from Canada? Wow.
5: Yeah, right? Lesson for me.
4: Right. So the Supreme Court ruled that some of Trump's tariffs were illegal back in February. So what is the legal justification for his latest tariffs?
5: Yeah, the Supreme Court ruled Trump's broadest tariff tool was illegal and shouldn't have been used in the first place. So the president's grasping at other trade laws to try and rebuild his tariff options. In this case, he's using Section 338 of the Trade Act of 1930. And don't worry about remembering those specific numbers and that name, but do remember that it lets Trump put up to 50% tariffs on countries who discriminate against U.S. trade. Now, this tariff law could also face legal challenges, but don't expect the courts to act fast. So for now, we are stuck in an escalating trade war without any sign of compromise.
4: That is NPR's Stephen Bisaha. Stephen, thank you.
5: Thank you.
3: Let's hear next from Representative Debbie Dingell, who represents Michigan's 6th Congressional District, which touches Canada. Welcome back to the program.
7: It's great to be with you on this nice August morning.
3: All right. How much trade comes across the border where you are?
7: Michigan exports, just where I am, $23.2 billion to Canada, or that's what we did in 2025. We have a new bridge, which took way, Canada built it. We had an agreement that took many years to get it open, and it took far too long to get it open because of, I'm sorry, President Trump's shenanigans and Secretary of Commerce Lutnick's trying to disrupt trade. And it's impacting us. It is impacting us in Michigan. Canada's our neighbor. It is our friend. It is our partner. It is economically and important for our national security. And this war we're in right now isn't helping anyone, but it's hurting our country.
3: I'm trying to figure out the practical day-to-day effect here, though. We know that consumers generally pay the tariffs in each country. And so now each country, assuming these tariffs go into effect, people will be paying more. The U.S. put tariffs on hockey sticks, false beards, and comics. Canadians are now putting tariffs on seats, furniture, crustaceans, fish, also steel and aluminum. Is this going to matter to people?
7: It is going to matter to people. One, I just want to say that what really the irony of naming the bridge that connects us, the newest bridge, the Gordie Howe Bridge, and then putting a 50% Gordie Howe was born in Canada, was one of the greatest hockey players in the United States of America, and putting a 50% tariff on hockey sticks, what kind of message is that sending? And American people are going to pay more. But I'll tell you something right now. Our hospitals in Detroit, Michigan, if our relationship continues to deteriorate, it's Canadian nurses that keep them working. When traffic on the bridge is impacted, those hospitals become in danger of closing. There's really basic relationships that matter that nobody's focusing on.
3: We've heard a lot over the last few years of tariffs about how the United States and Canada are intertwined when it comes to things like the auto industry, and there's a lot of manufacturing that goes back and forth across the border. Do you see any of these kind of random tariffs that would disrupt that?
7: Well, what we have to watch is, you know, many times an automobile, parts of it will go back and forth across the border 8 times. And Sean Fain, who has at times supported tariffs in the past, who's the president of the UAW,
3: right,
7: put out a very strong statement denouncing this yesterday. We are going to have to watch and monitor very carefully what could be the impact on the industry. I don't think that that is clear right now. And as the reporter before you and I came on discussed, everybody's watching with fear about what else is going to happen as this ratchets up. But our auto industry between the Canadians and the autos is highly, highly integrated. And Canada, by the way, treats its auto workers well. They have labor agreements like the ones that we have in the U.S., and they are not the same country as Mexico, which, quite frankly, we are treating better and not having labor standards, not having safety standards, not having environmental standards.
3: Is the damage already done in that there's been this extended uncertainty and no one can really plan, if they're a business, on what's going to happen next?
7: So, yes, let's just be honest. I mean, we've got to try to get back to stability, but it's not just in these Canadian tariffs. Our companies in this country need certainty. They are tired of being a ping pong ball between administrations. And I am hearing their concern, hopelessness in some cases of smaller businesses. One of our jobs in public service is to give companies certainty so they can be economically strong.
3: But they also, of course, Americans also would like to reshore jobs, as we put it. Do you see anything in this strategy that would tend to do that?
7: I think that when you're having a trade strategy, that trade with China is very different than trade with Canada. You know, they really are our neighbor, our friend. And I think that if we continue at war with Canada, it's actually going to hurt the auto industry, unlike China, which will destroy your auto industry.
3: I think you're telling me a few jobs one way or another across that border is not worth fighting about. Is that what you're saying?
7: Oh, it's not. I mean, we have 230,000 jobs supported by Canada-U.S. trade just in Michigan.
3: Congresswoman Debbie Dingell of Michigan, thanks so much.
7: Thank you.
0: Now to Iran, where a video released by state media appears to threaten the life of President Trump's youngest son. NPR Justice correspondent Ryan Lucas reports.
8: The nearly three-minute video was aired by the Islamic Republic of Iran broadcasting over the weekend. It begins with a graphic that shows dripping red letters and the words, quote, "Where to kill Barron Trump."
9: داده‌های فاش شده در این ویدیو حاصل یک نفوذ بی سابقه است.
10: The video mentions several locations where the narrator says Barron Trump allegedly spends his time, including Trump Tower in Manhattan and New York University's campus in Washington D.C.
9: نفوذ به حلقه اول اطرافیان بارون و اجیر کردنشان عملیات پیچیده‌ای نمی‌خواهد.
10: Penetrating the inner circle of people around Barron and hiring them does not require a complex operation, the narrator says. As the video ends, the narrator asks how many people are waiting to receive, quote, our $10 million prize, end quote, seeming to suggest a bounty is on offer. In a statement provided to NPR, Secret Service spokesman Nate Herring says the agency is aware of the video and investigates anything that can be perceived as a threat toward its protectees. But he said due to operational security, it does not discuss matters of protective intelligence. The U.S.-Israeli war against Iran began in late February. In the opening salvo of the conflict, the United States and Israel killed Iran's supreme leader, as well as several of his family members. Many other senior Iranian government figures also have been killed in targeted strikes. Here's Trump speaking about it in March.
11: We killed all their leadership, and then they met to choose new leaders, and we killed all of them.
10: Iran, for its part, has long tried to target American officials on U.S. soil. For years, it has threatened to kill President Trump and other senior officials to avenge the killing of a top Iranian general during Trump's first term, although nothing has come of those threats. The Justice Department, meanwhile, says it has foiled Iranian murder-for-hire plots that were targeting dissidents living in the United States. Ryan Lucas, NPR News, Washington.
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13: Well,
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13: Cut her off. Thank you, Angie. Thank you, everyone who gives to NPR News. The new school year is coming into view. For some college students, it's already here. Class is already in session this week at Mankato, St. Cloud, Bemidji, Winona, and Southwest Minnesota State Universities. Students at St. John's and St. Ben's are moving in or getting ready to. The U starts September 8th. After the state fair ends. If you're a college student starting school or a parent about to become an empty nester, we wish you well with the transition to the next new thing.
14: 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And from the estate of Joan B. Kroc, whose bequest serves as an enduring investment in the future of public radio and seeks to help NPR produce programming that meets the highest standards of public service in journalism and cultural expression.
13: It's Morning Edition. I'm Emily Bright with NPR News. Starting today, Minnesotans will get a chance to hear stories collected for the Governor's Truth Council. The council was created in March to document the impact of the immigration enforcement surge in the state earlier this year. The first of four public presentations sharing the results of this work will take place later this afternoon. Jennifer Prestholt is vice chair of the council and deputy executive director of the Advocates for Human Rights. She told NPR News that Operation Metro Surge and Operation Paris affected Minnesotans from all walks of life.
15: Not just in the metro, but in greater Minnesota, were affected by the actions of the federal agents. And so people were really traumatized. But also recognizing that even though there has been a drawdown of federal agents, that didn't fix everything, that trauma is still existing. And we're actually hearing from some of the story collection process that now, 6 months later, they're actually seeing spikes or learning in their communities about sort of spikes in trauma. So that's huge. And then the fear hasn't subsided either. Federal agents are still operating. There's still surveillance. There's still intimidation.
13: Each of the public meetings will focus on a different aspect of the surge. Today's meeting at 2 p.m. will focus on constitutional violations and rule of law.
15: What is the story that the story of this experience in Minnesota, and how do we capture our experience and not let that narrative be taken away? So what people can expect to see is a combination of personal testimonies. People will be testifying about specific aspects of their experience and also share the ways that they were impacted by the operations, but also some subject matter expert testimony as well. So how these experiences that you will be hearing from, how they actually violate the not only the U.S. Constitution, but the Minnesota Constitution.
13: That was Jennifer Prestholt, Vice Chair of the Governor's Truth Council and Deputy Executive Director of the Advocates for Human Rights. She said the council is still collecting stories. To hear the full interview and learn how you can share a story, go to nprnews.org.
3: South Carolina Republicans have chosen Senator Darlene Graham to run for their party in November. She was appointed to fill the Senate seat of her late brother Lindsey Graham, and the special election is to establish who has that job next year. Graham defeated Congressman Ralph Norman. South Carolina Public Radio's Luis Alfredo Garcia is covering this. Good morning.
16: Good morning. Thanks for having me.
3: Glad to have you. What did Darlene Graham say about her win?
16: So in her victory speech, she said she's ready to run and serve a full term.
17: We lost a giant in Lindsey. We've grieved as a family, and we've all grieved together as a state, haven't we? But tonight, you know what? We stand back up the way South Carolinians have done and look forward to the future.
16: So both Graham and Norman were making stops in different cities leading up to Tuesday, but Graham had the direct backing of President Donald Trump. And, I mean, South Carolina is a solid red state where he's still influential.
3: Sure.
16: So he's, you know, he supported her appointment initially and then said at a rally in Myrtle Beach on Friday that he encouraged her to run. He straight up said, you know, he called her to run. And that northeast area of South Carolina where the rally was, it was key to Graham's victory. The third-place candidate in the August 11th special primary election, well, he won 8 Republican-heavy counties in that area, and then he endorsed Graham, so she got a lot of those voters. Now she'll face Democratic nominee Annie Andrews in November.
3: So what do South Carolina voters tell you about why they supported her?
16: Bottom line, I was out at the polls talking to people on Tuesday. A lot of people liked that she was a political outsider, despite her brother's history. Trump's super PAC, MAGA Inc., spent more than $800,000 on the day before the election for get-out-the-vote robocalls and texts, so a lot of people were hearing about her leading up to Tuesday, and people felt like she stuck to conservative principles important to them, like her anti-abortion stance and being outspoken against illegal immigration. Now, Norman falls along the same lines in those regards.
3: Mm-hmm.
16: Nobody I talked to mentioned her recent debate performance where she said she was not that informed on national security after being asked about Taiwan and the South China Sea. A lot of South Carolinians were really focused on issues specifically pertaining to South Carolina. And of course, for some people, it was her connection to Lindsey Graham. He essentially raised her after their parents died, and some voters I talked to really took that story to heart.
3: Yeah, so you're telling me, I think this is bottom line, a story of name brands, one of the names being Graham, but the other name being Trump. What does this say about the power of the Trump endorsement?
16: Well, to get there, we have to go back a couple months. So the candidate he first backed in the GOP gubernatorial runoff back in June lost. He actually ended up endorsing both candidates for governor shortly before that election. So now with Graham's win, he's taken some credit. He essentially cultivated her campaign. He called her and encouraged her to run. And we're seeing this in other places, too. We're seeing this in Oklahoma. Mike Massey, the Republican candidate for governor who Trump backed, he won the primary there by a very close margin and will be on the ballot. He'll face Democratic nominee Oklahoma House Minority Leader Cindy Munson. And it's a big victory for Trump here in the state, especially when leading up to Tuesday, polls hadn't really been released and nobody really knew how this race was going to go. It's a big victory for him.
3: Okay. South Carolina Public Radio's Luis Alfredo Garcia in Columbia, South Carolina. Thank you so much. Appreciate it.
16: Thank you.
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13: Later today on Minnesota Now, we'll remember 1 year since the tragic shooting at Annunciation Catholic Church and School. NPR News host Nina Moyney joins the family of one of the children killed in that shooting, Harper Moyski. She talks with Harper's three best friends and her little sister Quinn, who have formed a new friendship in the wake of Harper's death.
20: Tell me a little bit about what is so fun about getting to hang out with Quinn more. You can go first.
21: Probably just like spending time, because she has like some similarities with Harper, and just like spending time with her and like seeing like her squishies. And I don't know, just hanging out with her is fun.
20: What are some of the things that are similar to Harper that stand out to you?
21: Probably like just sometimes like her hair, like sometimes when it's like it's really curly, it just like makes me think of Harper because Harper's hair is really curly.
20: What about you?
22: I really love hanging out with Quinn because she reminds me so much of Harper, and it almost feels like I still like have a piece of Harper with me because she's just like, she's so like mature, and like it's just really like, I just love hanging out with her because she's really like nice and thoughtful.
20: Quinn, what do you like about hanging out with these girls and Harper's friends?
23: Well, I like that, I don't know, I think it's so sweet, and it helps keep a part of Harper life.
13: You can hear that full interview today at noon. All week long, we'll bring you stories marking 1 year since the Annunciation shooting. In other news we are focused on today, a federal judge in Texas is expected to decide in the next few hours whether to compel Governor Greg Abbott to extradite an ICE agent to Minnesota to face assault charges. Agent Christian Castro allegedly shot and wounded Julio Sosa Solis on January 14th during the Trump administration's immigration operation in Minneapolis. But Castro remains in a Texas jail because Abbott has yet to sign an extradition warrant. Minnesota Governor Tim Walz and Attorney General Keith Ellison sued Abbott last week, seeking to force the extradition. Under Texas law, authorities must release Castro by tomorrow unless Abbott signs an extradition order. So we are following that story as our reporters in Texas. As for weather, some pop-up showers in northeast Minnesota. Breezy today with highs in the mid to upper 70s.
24: Live from NPR News in Washington, I'm Dave Mattingly. The Canadian government says it plans to enact billions of dollars worth of tariffs on hundreds of U.S. goods in response to President Trump imposing new levies on Canadian products. NPR's Stephen Bisaha has more.
5: There are about 700 American products on this list, some getting tariffed as much as 50%. Steel and aluminum to dairy and toilet paper, also agricultural equipment and American motorcycles, lots of fish, even protein powders on there. They wanted to hit around $20 billion. That is the amount that the U.S. is tariffing. That list stretches from hockey sticks to wine, also a pretty seemingly random collection. This is all part of this back and forth after trade negotiations between the two sides fell apart on Friday.
24: That's NPR's Stephen Bisaha reporting. Canada says the new tariffs will take effect September 8th. The U.S. economy grew 1.5% in the second quarter. The latest assessment from the Commerce Department matches its initial report, marking a slowdown from the first quarter of the year. Still, consumer spending during the second quarter rose at a solid 3.4%. Chipmaker NVIDIA reports its latest earnings today after the closing bell on Wall Street. NVIDIA serves as a bellwether in the AI sector. This is NPR News from Washington.
0: For NPR News, in the Twin Cities, I'm Phineas Pope. A federal judge in Texas is expected to decide by today whether to force Governor Greg Abbott to extradite an ICE agent to Minnesota to face assault charges. Matt Sepik reports.
2: Agent Christian Castro has been jailed in Texas since May 29th on Hennepin County charges of shooting and wounding Julio Sosa Solis of Venezuela during immigration operations in Minneapolis. Minnesota Governor Tim Walz and Attorney General Keith Ellison, both Democrats, sued Republican Texas Governor Greg Abbott in an effort to compel him to sign an extradition order. Abbott argues that he's immune from such a suit, and Castro may not fit the legal definition of a fugitive. Minnesota attorneys argue that Castro is a fugitive under the Constitution, and he poses a flight risk if released by a Thursday deadline. Investigators say that on jail calls with his romantic partner, Castro indicated his intention to marry her and buy a house in Mexico. I'm Matt Sepik, Minneapolis.
0: As President Trump's trade war with Canada intensifies, tariffs have taken center stage in the Minnesota governor's race. Canada is an important trade partner for Minnesota, but Trump's recent decision to impose 50% tariffs on Canadian goods has many Minnesotans bracing for economic uncertainty. At a press conference yesterday, GOP candidate Lisa Damith declined to comment on whether she would remain in lockstep with Trump on his tariff agenda if elected.
4: That is a federal level issue, and so what I'm really focused on right now is our state and the affordability. What has made this state unaffordable is the amount of fraud. That is where I'm focused today.
0: In a statement, DFL candidate for governor Amy Klobuchar condemned the tariffs and said she would, quote, continue to stand up for the U.S.-Canada relationship to protect Minnesota's economy. In sports, Minnesota United will play Orlando City on Saturday, 7:30 p.m. at home, and the Vikings will play the Broncos on Friday at 8 p.m. in Denver. Right now in St. Cloud, it's partly sunny, 65 degrees. 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
13: It's Morning Edition. I'm Emily Bright with NPR News. 2 weeks after Minnesota's primary election to set the fall ballot matchups, wrangling over the result goes on in one race, that is. Mike Lindell isn't moving on from his 45,000 vote defeat to Lisa Damith for the Republican governor's nomination. He's filed lawsuits and wants a review of all 1.1 million ballots cast in the primary. NPR News politics editor Brian Baxt is here in studio to break it down. Hi, Brian.
6: Good morning, Emily.
13: So with a gap of this size, why is Mike Lindell pressing ahead?
6: Well, he alleges without much documentation that there were irregularities with the count and problems with voting machines. So he wants to look at every ballot from that primary by hand. And even if he doesn't prevail, he says it could expose problems. And Emily, this isn't the first election Lindell has tried to discredit. He gained national attention and President Trump's admiration for pushing the false theory of a stolen 2020 presidential election. Lindell faced defamation lawsuits, some still not resolved. And Trump backed Lindell in the governor's race, but that wasn't enough to get him over the top.
13: Well, given the margin and Lindell's past, why is this worth paying attention to?
6: A couple of reasons. If Lindell is able to force a recount, likely at his own expense, that would be a massive undertaking. We're talking hundreds of local elections officials in all 87 counties who will spend days or even weeks going over the ballots one at a time. And it's a busy time of year for them with the general election now 10 weeks out and a lot of preparation to do. Early voting starts on September 18th, so there's an urgency to settle the ballot. And there are also fears among election experts that this is part of a broader push to sow doubt or reduce confidence in elections.
13: Well, how has the Supreme Court signaled how it will proceed?
6: It acknowledged receiving the filing 22 minutes before a recount filing deadline, and it set a deadline of today for documents to be submitted in the case, signaling a quick pace. Don't be surprised to see this resolved by the weekend. One thing to keep in mind is that Lindell is suing both the Secretary of State's office and the canvassing board, which approved the recount plan. Two Supreme Court justices sit on the canvassing board, so they'll be recused. A third is also sitting out. It's possible that the court could need to appoint a former justice to help decide the case. It's been done before. Some juggling to do here.
13: All right. So let's say the Supreme Court gives Lindell access to a recount despite him missing Monday's deadline to officially seek one. How would it go?
6: Officials had developed a plan for this scenario. Recounts, just like the initial counts, are done at the county level. They're open to the public. The candidates whose votes are under scrutiny can have a representative at each site to observe and lodge challenges, but they can't touch those ballots. Minnesota has a primary where there's a single ballot handed out containing a column for each party. So the ballots containing Republican votes, particularly those for Mike Lindell and Lisa Damith, they would have to be separated from the pile. And then challenged ballots, they're set aside for the canvassing board's review later, as long as they're not deemed frivolous or the challenge is later withdrawn.
13: All right. So, Brian, you've covered your share of recounts. What does history tell us?
6: Yeah, I've covered many legislative recounts. Most don't change the outcome of the, even if the tallies move slightly. And I've covered two big statewide recounts of note. In 2008, Democrat Al Franken was behind Republican Senator Norm Coleman by 215 votes after the initial count. The hand recount put Franken slightly ahead by 225 votes, and that victory was upheld after an ensuing election lawsuit that netted Franken even more of a cushion. Still, we're talking a count that moved by hundreds out of about 3 million ballots overall.
13: Oh, wow. Okay. And you covered Mark Dayton.
6: Yeah. 2 years later, DFLer Mark Dayton had an edge over Republican Tom Emmer of about 9,000 votes heading into an automatic recount in their nail-biter of a governor's race. Emmer pulled the plug after it became clear that he wouldn't flip the outcome. So Lindell, he'd need something of a miracle to emerge the winner here.
13: NPR Politics editor Brian Backs, thanks for your time.
6: Thanks, Emily.
7: The head of the social media app Instagram has been on the stand in federal court in California. He was called as a witness in a trial against Instagram's parent company, Meta. A group of states is accusing Meta of making its products addictive to teens and downplaying risks to the public. NPR's John Ruich was in the courtroom yesterday for the testimony and is with us this morning to tell us about it. Good morning, John.
8: Good morning.
7: So the head of Instagram, who is he and why was he called to testify?
8: His name is Adam Mosseri. He's been running Instagram since 2018. Now, Instagram is key here because this trial is about risks to youth, and Instagram is far more popular among young people than Meta's other flagship platform, Facebook. It's also kind of hard to understate how ubiquitous Instagram is among American youth. A Pew Research Center survey from 2024 found that roughly 6 in 10 U.S. teens say they use Instagram, and roughly half of teens say they use it every day. So Adam Mosseri is a key figure, and he was called as a witness by the four states who are suing Meta. So far, the state's lawyers have been trying to make the case that Meta was aware of significant risks to teens, but didn't tell the public everything, and their safety efforts fell short. An attorney for the states, Jason Slothauber, probed Mosseri on some of the safety features that the company has introduced.
7: What was the lawyer trying to get at?
8: Yeah, he seemed to be trying to show that executives knew some of these features weren't working well, but still touted them to the public. One in particular is called Take a Break, and it's supposed to nudge young users to get off the app. Slothauber highlighted a blog post that Mosseri wrote in 2021 saying that more than 90% of people who used this feature kept it active, meaning they didn't later decide to opt out. Then he cited an internal document that showed that actually only 1.8% of teens used the feature at the time. So 90% sounds like a lot, but it's 90% of less than 2% of teen users, right? So hardly anyone. And Slothauber asked Mosseri point blank if there was any way for parents to know that so few teens were using this feature. And Mosseri basically said no.
7: So what else was Mosseri asked about?
8: Slothauber at one point seemed to be trying to show that Meta prioritized avoiding legal liability over sharing important data with key decision makers like Mosseri. He asked about an internal chat among Meta employees who were producing a presentation for Mosseri. It touched on teens' odds of seeing problematic content on Instagram. In that internal chat, they discussed a warning from company lawyers to shield Mosseri from certain information to avoid, quote, litigation exposure risk. Now, for his part, Mosseri said, you know, having lawyers look at presentations isn't all that surprising, but he said that product designers would be more qualified than lawyers to understand what data was important for him to be seeing.
7: And what about for Mosseri's part? How did he address the issue of Meta's overall efforts to protect teens?
8: Look, he conceded that some of the features that they implemented were not hugely effective at first. That included Take a Break. But he pointed out that it later became mandatory on teen accounts when they were introduced in 2024. And he stood by the company's efforts to protect kids and said there are no silver bullets here. And instead, the company has to do many things that add up. He also accused lawyers and journalists, though, of using bits of information out of context when it comes to teen safety issues.
7: That is NPR's John Ruich. John, thank you.
8: You're welcome.
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13: Have you filled up your gas tank recently? Gas prices are slowly falling again in Minnesota, averaging around $4.10 a gallon. But the diesel average has jumped over the past week. It is now above $5.51 a gallon. That's pretty near the all-time high of $5.57 from back in 2022. Trucking companies are no doubt watching that number closely, as are school districts who have to fill up those big tanks of school buses. By the way, we've got the morning announcements coming up in about 15 minutes. If today is a milestone day for you, we'd love to celebrate with you. Go to nprnews.org, then morning edition, then morning announcements, and you can write yours in. We'll share as many as we can.
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13: It's Morning Edition. I'm Emily Bright with NPR News. Tomorrow marks 1 year since a shooter killed two children and wounded others at Annunciation School and Church. NPR News education reporter Elizabeth Shockman spent time with staff there to learn more about what their work has looked like over the past 12 months.
9: This summer, the halls at Annunciation Church and School were crowded with plastic bins of preschool items, stacked furniture, and boxes of remodeling supplies.
10: There's just a lot of physically moving pieces right now.
9: That's Annunciation's Dean of Academic Excellence, Sheila Loshi. The upheaval is a physical representation of the mountains she and her staff have moved over the past year to support their students and community in healing and learning after tragedy disrupted their lives last August. Loshi said every day since has brought new challenges for her, her colleagues, and the kids at their school.
10: I think it's been unimaginably difficult. Like, we saw the whole range of emotions and needs from kids.
9: Some students have needed a return to normalcy. Others have struggled every day to return to their classes. School leaders are prioritizing kids' needs in many ways. They're renovating so preschool students no longer need to return to classrooms under the church where they had to shelter in place last year. And they're installing permanent spaces for therapists from the Washburn Center for Children, a mental health organization, to take up physical residency in the school. Mental health experts like Jenny Britton, the chief clinical officer at Washburn, say supporting Annunciation staff is one of the top priorities to help the school and its community heal.
11: That sort of triage, acute response, is all of the tenets of reestablishing psychological safety following a mass violence incident. And it was just as critical for the grown-ups in the school, for the teachers, and for admin as it was for the students.
9: Washburn specialists began walking the hallways in matching t-shirts and set up a walkie-talkie system to allow kids and adults in the school to radio for help whenever they needed it. The school also set aside a private space for teachers to retreat to if they need to cry or decompress. According to Loshi, that level of support has been critical.
10: So we all have our own independent journey of healing, and sometimes it gets set to the side for the greater good. But then there are times where it's like, I need to take time for me. I need to leave early today. Or I'm feeling really overwhelmed this month. I need to plan a day off proactively.
9: Annunciation staff has done work over the past year that they never imagined doing. Washburn's Britton sees it as unusually intentional and tireless. But she also warns that community healing takes more than effort from teachers.
11: The rift that we have right now in our country, and in the Twin Cities specifically because of the things that have happened here in the last several years, is that the helpers are tired and they also need help too. And we have to pay attention to the burnout of our teachers.
9: As the Annunciation community returns to school this month, Loshi said they are focused on supporting each other and on making school a safe place for students to return to.
20: This is unfortunately part of who we are now, and it will be a piece of our history. Our world is full of division, but what if we at Annunciation can model how a community that has diverse people can still come together on things?
9: Loshi hopes she and her colleagues can be an example of how tragedy doesn't need to end in division. It can actually end up making a community stronger than ever. Elizabeth Shockman, NPR News, Minneapolis.
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13: Well, meteorologist Sven Sundgaard, we've had some time for rain reports to come in from overnight. Mm-hmm. Who got some much-needed rain?
12: Yeah, there are several really good rainfall reports in northeastern Minnesota, over an inch, bearing in mind that that whole quadrant of the state is in severe drought, just like much of the metro. And we had a bunch of 1-inch plus reports, almost 2 inches, just northwest of Duluth, 17 miles, almost an inch and a half in Knife River. Chisholm had over an inch. Virginia had over an inch. Ely, almost an inch. Duluth, almost an inch. Gilbert, 8,600 of an inch. You get the idea. There was some good rainfall. It was localized. There were areas that definitely got missed too, but at least there were several scattered 1-inch plus reports. A little bit of severe weather too. There was some tree damage in the Duluth areas, and a couple funnel clouds spotted near Toivola in the Iron Range and Webb Lake, but no touchdowns, fortunately, from any of that.
13: Well, that is good to hear. So I personally am holding on to every last drop of summer I can, but looks like we're hitting a milestone. Sunset.
12: Yeah, it's that time of year where we're really noticing, especially those of us who get up early, like, wait a minute, it's pitch dark again in the early hours. And today is the last day. We have an 8 p.m. sunset after today. We don't have a sunset this late again until April the 17th. We're losing 3 minutes per day now, Emily. So fall is coming. It's definitely in the air. Meteorological fall just a few days away. Starts on Tuesday.
13: It'll be easier to get kids to bed before school. When, look, it's dark out. That's you got to go to bed. So how does today look?
12: Today looks good. Cooler and breezy. We're going to see a lower humidity move in. Temperatures still probably in the low 80s in the Twin Cities, but I think most of the state's going to be in the mid to upper 70s, even just low 70s in northern Minnesota, where we will have more cloud cover up there. And even in the Twin Cities in southern Minnesota, we're going to see these fair weather cumulus clouds kind of fill in. Still some cool air aloft, still just enough moisture left at the surface to produce some of those clouds, but it won't be completely overcast, at least here in southern Minnesota. But we will still have a couple of hit and miss showers in northeastern Minnesota today, but most of us will stay dry.
13: Okay. How about for the first day of the state fair tomorrow?
12: Picture perfect. Yeah. Sunshine tomorrow all day long, low humidity, highs in the low 80s. So great day to be out there. If you don't want to be out there when it's hot, it's not a fun place when it's particularly steamy. Friday looks nice too. A little bit warmer, probably low to mid 80s, but more sunshine again. And hard to complain about those first 2 days worth of weather.
13: Well, how about this weekend?
12: Yeah. Still trying to time out the storms for the weekend. There are going to be spotty storms around. You know, we are still in this drought pattern, so I wouldn't hold my breath, but at least we're going to see the chances of some thunderstorms increase. Looks like the best chances are going to be Friday and Saturday nights, maybe lingering into the early morning hours, and then we clear out with kind of steamy afternoons. The heat and humidity are going to be moving back in. In fact, by Sunday, highs in the upper 80s, dew points could get close to 70. So while we've been talking about all the signs of fall, summer weather isn't quite done with us just yet.
13: Yes, indeed. Thanks, Ben.
12: You're welcome.
13: Most businesses in the upper Midwest report that their profits are down from last year and rising costs are to blame. That's according to a new survey from the Federal Reserve Bank of Minneapolis. Harshan Ratanpal has more.
15: Fargo tattooist Meg Felix hasn't raised her hourly rate since before the COVID-19 pandemic.
16: I decided not to raise my prices because I wanted to be in the same boat as everyone.
15: Until this year. Even though it's been a good year for business, some of her costs are going up. Her hourly rate jumped from $150 to $175, an almost 17% increase.
16: I finally decided to give myself a raise because with tattooing, you know, nobody gives you a raise. You make that decision when it feels like the time is right.
15: Many businesses in the region are feeling the squeeze of higher costs. The Minneapolis Fed surveyed more than 900 businesses across the upper Midwest U.S. last month about business conditions. Most say this year profits were down in quarter two compared to last year.
17: Some of the commenters wrote that even if their revenues grew, rising costs were just really, really eating away at their profits.
15: That's Haley Shenander, an analyst at the Minneapolis Fed. She says more businesses are passing on those costs to consumers. Almost all respondents reported higher wholesale prices than last year, and a growing share of 70% reported increasing their retail prices.
17: And many of them were also saying they were eating a lot of these costs as to not drive away their customers.
15: Tariffs are also hurting most businesses. Nearly all of the states in the upper Midwest share a border with Canada, and some businesses rely on those customers. But backlash from tariffs means some Canadians aren't crossing the border.
17: We did have a lot of mentions of declines in Canadian tourism, and not just tourism, Canadian customers coming over and spending across the border.
15: Statewide policies are also having a negative impact on some employers. Most businesses surveyed were in Minnesota, and some say the state's new paid leave policy is causing them to be short-staffed.
17: One business even mentioned that they were overstaffing just to plan ahead for when someone goes on leave.
15: Across the region, wage growth has been slow, according to the survey. Compared to last year's results, a smaller share of respondents say they're paying higher wages than they did a year ago. That's been a trend since at least 2023. Still, close to two-thirds of businesses raised wages in the last year.
17: We had a decent amount of comments from smaller businesses mentioning how they really want to raise their wages because, you know, they fear losing their staff if they don't. One business owner even commented that they cut their personal salary way back just to be able to afford increased wages for their staff.
15: Looking ahead, Shenander says smaller businesses were more pessimistic about profit and revenue for the rest of the year compared to larger ones. For all businesses, the outlook leaned negative, but better than it was a year ago. In Fargo, Meg Felix feels pretty optimistic about the rest of the year. Not just for her business, but for her husband's barbershop too, which is in the same space as her tattoo parlor. Working in the service industry with a loyal and growing clientele, Jed Felix says both he and Meg have been relatively insulated from twists and turns in the economy since their costs are generally low.
18: Well, I'm fortunate with barbering. There's really not that much. Once you have your clippers and everything, you're pretty good.
15: They're insulated, but not immune. Some tattoo supplies from Canada have become more expensive after tariffs. Plus, the Felixes have a three-year-old to feed, so their household costs are going up too. Okay. I'm Harshan Ratanpal, NPR News.
7: Hollywood blockbusters have been busting a lot of blocks this summer. So have movie theaters bounced back from the pandemic? We asked NPR film critic Bob Mondello.
19: With Spider-Man Brand New Day for superhero fans.
21: You sure you want to do this, Scorpion?
19: Michael for the music crowd. Odyssey for folks who like epics, Devil Wears Prada 2 for fashionistas, Toy Story 5 for kids.
22: We're gonna need backup.
19: Hollywood seemed to have something for everyone this summer, even a couple of unexpected thrillers from YouTube creators. The low-budget horror flicks Backrooms and Obsession together added almost $500 million to the North American box office pot, all of which has theater owners cheering and Hollywood trade papers buzzing about what's shaping up to be a $4.5 billion summer, easily topping the Barbenheimer summer of 2023.
25: Hi, Barbie!
26: Hi, Ken!
19: This is great news for a film industry that seemed to lose its way when the pandemic accelerated the growth of streaming services 6 years ago. For a few months in 2020, theaters shut down entirely, and movie patrons, having been trained to find entertainment options at home, had to be wooed back to cinemas by the likes of Vin Diesel touting his latest Fast and Furious epic.
27: The movies. There's nothing like that moment when the lights go down. The projector ignites. And we believe.
19: It took a while, but in dollar terms, the industry has now recovered. Five of this year's films have each earned more than $1 billion worldwide, more than in any year since the start of the pandemic. And that's before the coming Christmas bonanza that fans are calling Doomsday, when rival blockbusters Dune Part 3 and Avengers Doomsday both open on December 18. They're expected to cap the best year American theaters will have had since $10 billion years were commonplace before 2019.
28: Avengers!
29: Assemble. No!
19: But there are differences this year. Cineplexes are crowded, partly because the pandemic left the industry with fewer of them. According to the research firm Omdia, there were about 44,000 movie screens in North America before the pandemic. By the end of last year, more than 7,000 of those screens had permanently closed. And those recovering box office numbers mask another issue. Dollars are up, but attendance, though it's climbing back, is still down. S&P Global, which tracks corporate data, reports that through mid-August of this year, cinemas sold fewer tickets, a quarter of a billion fewer, than in the year before the pandemic, a drop that would be catastrophic if prices hadn't risen. 7 years ago, the average movie ticket cost a little over $9. Today, audience fondness for premium formats like IMAX has pushed the average adult ticket price above $13. So fewer patrons, but bigger event films like The Odyssey. And there's one other difference. In 2019, Hollywood had about 400 movies in release during the summer. This year, it will barely get to 300. So on average, each individual film is doing better, but there aren't as many choices for folks who've had a good time and want to come back.
2: Now in Minion Vision.
19: The audiences that multiplex theaters were designed to capture. So what Hollywood is looking at as it ends its most successful summer in years is more dollars, but fewer screens, fewer patrons, and fewer movies. Not really what the Devil Wears Prada crowd might call a great look.
4: Hope that's not what you're wearing to the dinner. That's all.
19: The film industry will need to grapple with whether its current business model is sustainable, but this summer it has led to a slew of box office records, including when Spider-Man first joined The Odyssey in theaters, the highest take for a single weekend in Hollywood history. I'm Bob Mandela.
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13: Oh, the morning announcements. Of course, we had to use a Dolly Parton song. Donna in Edina says, wishing Simon the happiest of second birthdays. Jason in St. Paul says, to my best friend and wonderful wife, Christine, I wish you a happy and joyful second wedding anniversary. Thank you for inspiring in me a desire to achieve a similar wisdom, care, and strength of character I see in you every day. Alex in St. Paul says, it's my birthday, my 34th. Happy birthday, Alex. And Donna in Roseville wants people to know that today is the kickoff for the Big Ten Blood Drive. You can donate blood while you're at the Minnesota State Fair. The blood drive goes through December 1st. But today is a special day for you. I hope it is a wonderful one.
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13: This is NPR News, 91.1 FM, KNOW, Minneapolis, St. Paul. Stay curious, stay connected. It is 68 degrees right now in the Twin Cities with highs of about 82 today through Friday. If you are headed to the State Fair tomorrow, don't forget to check out our What to Know Before You Go guide on our website, nprnews.org. Tomorrow during Morning Edition, we'll be talking with folks who are the first through the gates, and whichever day you come, please stop by the NPR booth at the corner of Judson and Nelson. We have a great lineup of live radio shows being taped and great musical guests. Angela Davis, what's on the show?
23: Hey, Emily, good morning, everybody. Well, today, Emily, we're going to talk about food safety, food recalls, and foodborne illnesses. Have you noticed all of the headlines this year about what foods we can and can't eat? This summer, Minnesota health officials began tracking dozens of Cyclospora infections with a major outbreak connected to iceberg lettuce. Remember that? Then salmonella linked to jalapenos that made hundreds of people across the country sick, including more than 100 people in Minnesota. And then most recently, alfalfa sprouts produced in Minnesota have been connected to cases of both E. coli and salmonella. What is going on? These illnesses are caused by different bacteria and parasites, but they raise many of the same questions. How does fresh produce become contaminated? And what can we do to reduce the risk of getting sick? As I talk with two great guests about food safety this hour, I want to hear from you too. I want you to call in with your questions. The conversation starts right after this hour's news.
0: Live from NPR News in Washington, I'm Windsor Johnston. Tech giant Meta has reached a settlement with a coalition of states over allegations that Facebook and Instagram harmed young users and misled the public about those risks. The case also accused the company of improperly collecting children's personal data. Under the settlement, Meta will have to pay $17 billion. The agreement was reached during trial in federal court led by the state of California. Stocks on Wall Street opened higher this morning as the Commerce Department reported sticky inflation. NPR's Scott Horsley reports the Dow Jones Industrial Average was up about 11 points in early trading.
6: Consumer prices in July were up 3.7% from a year ago, according to the Commerce Department's inflation yardstick, which is closely tracked by the Federal Reserve. That's the same annual rate of price hikes as the month before. Prices rose 0.2% between June and July, and personal spending rose by a similar amount. Personal income rose a little faster during the month, so people were able to sock a little more money away. The personal savings rate rose to 3%, which is the highest it's been since April. The personal savings rate rose to 3%,

0: State Department says getting a visa to later seek asylum is fraud. And that's because people applying for a tourist visa have to say why they're coming to the U.S. And the government is arguing that if the person did not tell the immigration officer they were planning on claiming asylum, they have essentially lied. And that's enough to revoke a visa.
1: NPR Sergio Martinez Beltran. President Trump's Board of Peace is criticizing a recent series of Israeli attacks in Gaza. NPR's Daniel Estrin reports.
2: The Israeli military has been blowing up Hamas weapons storage facilities in Gaza and carrying out targeted killings of Palestinians accused of taking part in the October 7th, 2023 attacks on Israel. The Board of Peace told Israel it opposes striking weapons depots because it disrupts efforts for Hamas to hand over weapons. The U.S.-backed board also said it objects to Israeli military action in Gaza beyond responding to genuine and imminent threats. That's according to an official with the Board of Peace not authorized to speak publicly. In Jerusalem, Israel has seized a facility run by the UN Agency for Palestinian Refugees, which Israel has banned from operating in Jerusalem. The move was condemned by the UN's Mideast Peace Coordinator. Daniel Estrin, NPR News, Tel Aviv.
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3: 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Director Ridley Scott returns with a post-apocalyptic thriller starring Jacob Elordi, Josh Brolin, Margaret Qualley, and Guy Pearce in theaters and IMAX August 28th. This is NPR.
4: For NPR News, in the Twin Cities, I'm Phineas Pope. Tomorrow marks 1 year since a shooter killed Fletcher Merkel and Harper Moisky during a back-to-school mass at Annunciation Catholic Church and school. More than two dozen others were injured. Annunciation is encouraging churches to ring their bells tomorrow morning at 8:26 in memory of Fletcher and Harper, and it's asking residents to place two candles or lights in their windows and to do something kind in their communities. Annunciation parent Kristen Neville spoke with NPR News Monday.
5: It's a day really focused on remembrance, but it's also focused on moving your feet and on prayer, and so I will be doing that.
4: Neville says she's planning to attend a day of service at Pearl Park in Minneapolis. Volunteers will collect school supplies, pack care kits for homeless youth, and plant trees and flowers. The event is open to the public. The State Patrol says a driver died early yesterday morning when a car struck a train in central Minnesota. It happened on the side of a road just off Highway 210 in Cass County between Baxter and Pillager. The patrol says a car hit the train. The driver, a 37-year-old man from Brainerd, died from his injuries. Final preparations are underway for the Minnesota State Fair tomorrow. Yesterday, the Department of Natural Resources stocked its popular fish pond. Estelle Timar Wilcox reports.
6: A few DNR staffers open up a giant tank on a pickup truck. Inside are dozens of native fish. Staff heave them out in nets and slide them into the pond. They're home for the next 12 days.
7: Flathead catfish, star, musky. All the big boys.
8: Couple big pike, right?
7: Yep.
6: TJ debates with the DNR said it's a chance for fishers and future fishers to see what the state has to offer, including some species that are hard to spot in the wild, like the paddlefish.
9: Most of us fish folks, we got into this because fish are kind of cool creatures and animals, and that's why we got into this. So it kind of brings you back to why you really got into this kind of work.
6: DNR experts will give fish talks every day of the fair. I'm Estelle Timar Wilcox.
4: And I'm Phineas Pope. 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
11: Good morning. I'm Angela Davis, and you're listening to NPR News. So glad you could join us today. Food recalls and foodborne illnesses are making the news quite a bit these days. It started with lettuce, and most recently, it's been blueberries that Americans have been warned about eating. Fresh fruits and vegetables are an important part of a healthy diet. But in the first half of this year, several outbreaks of foodborne illnesses have raised some questions about the safety of the produce we buy at grocery stores and eat at restaurants. This summer, Minnesota health officials began tracking dozens of cyclospora infections with a major outbreak connected to iceberg lettuce. A separate outbreak of salmonella linked to jalapenos.

0: sickened hundreds of people across the country, including more than 100 Minnesotans. And most recently, recalled alfalfa sprouts grown in the state have been connected to cases of both E. coli and salmonella. For a lot of people, warnings like these can be difficult to navigate. So we want to know, how do you know whether something in your refrigerator has been recalled? Is rinsing fruits and vegetables under the faucet enough? And are some fruits and vegetables riskier than others? This hour, we're going to talk with food safety experts about the recent outbreaks of foodborne illnesses nationwide and here in Minnesota, and how researchers are keeping track of these illnesses, plus what we can do to reduce our risk of getting sick. As I talk about this, I want to hear from you too. You can call in. What do you think about the recent outbreaks of foodborne illnesses? Have you changed how you shop? What questions do you have about keeping your food safe? Pick up the phone and call us at 651-227-6000. Again, that number is 651-227-6000, or you can call us at 800-242-2828. Let's bring in our guests. In the studio with me this morning, I have Amy Johnston. Amy is a food safety expert and extension educator with the University of Minnesota, and she develops education and training on safe food handling, preparation, and processing for food producers, businesses, and consumers, and probably your friends and family too. Amy, nice to meet you. Welcome to the show.
1: Thank you. Pleasure to be here.
0: Excited to talk about all of this. We also have Craig Hedberg here. Craig is a professor in the Division of Environmental Health Sciences at the University of Minnesota School of Public Health. He's also co-director of the Minnesota Integrated Food Safety Center of Excellence. He studies foodborne illnesses, surveillance, outbreak investigations, and prevention. Also a friend I want to have right now. Hi, Craig. Nice to meet you.
2: Good morning. Thanks to be here.
0: Hi. So I have personally, you know, I found it a bit overwhelming to try to keep up with all the news of outbreaks of foodborne illnesses and recalls. And so, Craig, you first, has this been an unusual, you know, spring and summer for foods making people sick? How do you make of what 2026 has brought us so far?
2: Well, Angela, it's been a little bit of unusual, but the number of outbreaks we've seen really is typical of what we see during the summertime. Summertime is when we see foodborne outbreaks caused by bacteria that grow on food. What's really been different about this summer has been the Cyclospora, particularly the size of the Cyclospora outbreak that has been involved with lettuce imported up from Mexico. Every year we do see small outbreaks of Cyclospora occurring. It's been occurring in the U.S. now for about 30 years. We've recognized these periodic outbreaks. The scale of this outbreak, which is like an order of magnitude bigger than anything we've seen before, has really drawn a lot of attention to food safety. And so some of the media attention has really been driven by just the size of the Cyclospora outbreak.
0: That one was alarming to me because, again, we need to be eating fruits and vegetables. And then, you know, lettuce is in, well, salads. It's also on sandwiches. And so is it safe now? Or how do you describe, like, some time has passed? Like, should we be cool with lettuce, iceberg lettuce now?
2: No, I think we should not be concerned overly about any of the foods that's really moving through the food supply now. Typically, by the time we figure out what the cause of an outbreak is, even the food item that was associated with the outbreak has probably been consumed out of the marketplace. And, you know, we think really the importance of eating a varied fresh produce diet is so important that we don't want people to be overly concerned. If there's an outbreak that has a recall, certainly avoid the recalled food. But even during the worst of the summertime Cyclospora outbreak associated with lettuce, most of the fresh produce in the marketplace was perfectly good.
0: And Amy, what about you? Has this summer and the spring felt unusual, or are you used to seeing this every, you know, spring and summer each year?
1: Yeah, I'm used to seeing recalls with produce each spring and summer. I think what has just made the summer feel a little bit differently, again, was the size of the Cyclospora and then just some of the confusion on when that information was first coming out.
0: Meaning how many states it affected?
1: And like where the lettuce was coming from and what the actual source was. It led folks that were asking me questions to, just avoid entire food groups, which has its own consequences.
0: And remind me the source of that one. It was one particular like grower, right?
1: It was one one farmer company down in okay. Mexico. Yeah.
0: And so do a lot of us now, like, should we be questioning just the overall food safety system? Do you think we should be a little bit more cautious in general?
1: I think it's really important for consumers to take some time to learn how our food system works and where our food is coming from, whether it's local foods or being imported from other countries or coming from across the country, and have a basic understanding of how our food is regulated, inspected, to ensure that food is of good quality and safety. So then you know how to be informed and know where to get that good information from if there is a problem. So you have those trusted sources.
0: And Craig, do you have some concerns about just the whole system, the food safety system? Are we seeing a shift to something different now than years ago?
2: I think, over the past few decades, we've seen, sort of the demand for fresh produce year round has mm-hmm. meant that we can't let food go out of season. So that means if you can't produce it in one area, you have to go find it someplace else. So we've been sourcing fresh produce from a broader range of areas. And that brings with it challenges. We're growing lettuce and other big produce items out in open fields where there are lots of opportunities for contamination. So there's a lot of things that have to go right for that produce to be safe as it moves through the system, because once it gets contaminated in the field, there's relatively little we can do to decontaminate it mm-hmm. before it gets into our kitchen.
0: It's gone. I want to, because there have been so many news stories in the past few months, just kind of remind folks of what happened with some of the foods I mentioned in the introduction. Jalapenos. What was going on, Craig, with the jalapenos? They were linked to a salmonella outbreak?
2: Yeah, well, jalapenos were being distributed. They were being grown in Mexico and then imported and distributed largely through some restaurant chains mm-hmm. and incorporated into a variety of things, salsas, guacamole. And the strain of salmonella is one that tends to be more of an environmental organism rather than an organism associated with food animals. With some of our fresh produce outbreaks, the outbreaks occur because we're growing our fresh produce very close to where we're growing animals. And animals Right. carry some of the bacteria that cause us to get sick. If you get contamination of the field from those associated animal production facilities, things can happen.
0: And that was an outbreak that affected about 100 Minnesotans. There were 32 states I have in my notes that people got sick, but about 100 Minnesotans were affected by the jalapenos.
2: Yeah, so the Minnesota Department of Health, when people get sick, they go see their physician, that yeah. stool sample gets collected, that information gets to the Minnesota Department of Health. They get on top of those cases very quickly, and they actually identified the source of this multi-state outbreak very rapidly.
0: How significant, and I'm happy to hear that states track this, but how important is it for people when you do get sick to go to the doctor and to respond to the health department when they call to try to track it? Why is that significant?
2: What's really important is when people are sick and they go see a physician and they get diagnosed with something, the health department's going to reach out to them. Over the past few years, people have gotten away from having landlines. Everybody's got cell yeah. phones. Mm-hmm. Everybody is very busy. It's harder to connect with the people out in the community who are ill. But if you get a text message or a phone call from the health department, the information that you give them is what's critical for identifying the source of that contamination.
0: Mm-hmm. And I'll talk about this later. I have a story. They've called my house. I'm like, I'm sorry. But we had, one of our family members got sick from salmonella a few years ago. But Amy, what do you want people to know about, like, if you do get sick, that it is important to, either if you're very ill to see a doctor, but if the state reaches out to you, the health department, to return the phone call or the text so that they can track it?
1: Yeah, both of those are so important. So going to your physician for medical care is so important, because some of the symptoms of these foodborne illnesses can be pretty severe if left untreated. especially in older adults or young children, can lead to dehydration and sometimes some really severe long-lasting side effects. Working with the health department when you are reporting or responding to their call, that really helps them, again, identify where the source is and then getting to the root cause of that contamination event. So not only can that producer improve, but the whole industry can learn from it and then hopefully prevent or minimize the risk of that type of mistake happening mm-hmm. again.
0: All right, let's talk about the alfalfa sprouts. There was an alfalfa sprout outbreak with a stronger Minnesota connection. What's the story there, Craig? What happened? And what are people doing with the alfalfa sprouts? They go to sandwiches.
2: Alfalfa sprouts frequently appear on salads or sandwiches. Mm-hmm. And people like them because they add a little bit of crunch and life to the to the salad or sandwich. Mm-hmm. But we have seen repeated outbreaks associated with sprouts over the years because the seed coat, the seed, the alfalfa seed or the clover seed or whatever seed it is, can be contaminated with these bacteria. And then when you germinate the seed to grow the sprout, the growing conditions for the sprout are the same conditions that bacteria like to grow. Mm-hmm. So there's an inherent risk in producing sprouts. And you asked earlier about what foods people should avoid or not eat. And generally, you know, I think we can eat most fresh produce items without undue concern. Sprouts are one of the things on my list of foods not to eat because the challenge of producing sprouts safely is mm-hmm. is really great.
0: I'm going to say something inappropriate. Like, I like a crunch too. I go for potato chips. But the alfalfa sprout is way healthier. So this is the challenge. Like, you're trying to eat healthy, but then you hear, I mean, you don't hear necessarily the same kinds of news about some of the naughty foods. You know, like M&M's have never made me sick. So, like, this can't be great also to just for, like, trying to promote this healthy lifestyle when you see so many, like fresh produce items on these like recall list. What would you say about that, Amy?
1: Yeah, unfortunately, those processed foods are sometimes they have different risks associated with them. And yeah, consuming raw produce, people shouldn't be afraid to do that. Again, it just goes back to, you know, knowing where your food is coming from, and I'm sure we'll talk about.
0: So what would be, like, I do want to help the alfalfa sprout community. Mm-hmm. So what would be an alternative? Like, maybe if you want to have that as part of your salad, part of your sandwich, like carrots or cucumbers or the crunch part,
1: yeah.
0: Right?
1: Or adding some seeds or nuts, you know, to get some crunch. But yeah, the alfalfa sprouts, consuming them raw has a higher risk associated with them. Mm-hmm. Like Craig was saying, with
0: because of the way that they're grown. Mm-hmm. Right. Okay. And one more, blueberries. Now, this was not a Minnesota thing, but there were organic blueberries and mixed berries linked to an E. coli outbreak in the South, I think in Florida and Georgia. What was going on with the blueberries and the mixed berries? Do you know?
2: Well, blueberries.
0: These were frozen ones, too.
2: Yeah. Well, you know, again, the freezing doesn't actually kill a lot of our bacterial pathogens. Mm. So if you start with a contaminated food item and you freeze it, at the end of the process, you'll have a thawed contaminated food item.
0: All right, we're already getting some phone calls from listeners, so let's take a call. Again, if you're just joining us, it's Wellness Wednesday, and we're talking about food safety and why some foods, particularly produce, can make us sick. I want to hear from you, too. You can call in with your questions or your stories. You know, what do you think about the recent outbreaks of foodborne illnesses this year? Have you changed how you shop or how you're eating? What questions do you have about keeping your food safe? You can call us at 651-227-6000 or 800-242-2828. And Hugo, Ashley is on the phone. Good morning, Ashley. What's going on with you and your food?
3: Oh, hi. Thanks for taking the call and doing this program. I just wanted to share I'm a pharmacist at Minnesota Poison Control, and we are a public service. It's free and confidential, available to anyone. We don't only take calls about, like, medications and chemicals, but we also take calls about food poisoning and things like the blue algae and the water. And all of that data that's important to the state's public health is reported to the Department of Health. And we work directly with them to share our numbers and our cases to help them with their numbers and their research. And the same procedure goes then if we have a patient that has food poisoning, maybe from a restaurant or some lettuce, they get that data and then they reach out to the patient as well. So I just wanted to share that that is another option if people don't end up going to the doctor for their symptoms, that they can call us at Poison Control and we can help them not only work through their symptoms and management, but also with help the Department of Health along the way.
0: And Ashley, what do you make of this spring and this summer? Did it seem unusually busy, or how would you describe how this year has gone so far?
3: It didn't feel any different than previous years. I mean, in the summer, like I said, we get more calls about like the blue algae, but even that seemed like it was to a lesser extent than previous years. There are obviously different trends that we get calls about along the way, but no, it didn't seem unusually busy or different than before.
0: All right. Thank you. That's Ashley and Hugo. You know, Amy, when you hear about produce-related outbreaks, what do you want people to understand about, you know, a particular outbreak? Because, you know, for us, you may hear parts of the story and then you just avoid a complete food group. Like, right? It's iceberg, but I'm not touching romaine. I'm not doing any of it until I hear that it's okay. You don't want people to avoid the produce aisle altogether?
1: Yeah, correct. So it's like we said, you know, it can be confusing to know what the exact food is that's being recalled. So, you know, staying up to date, we're lucky our Minnesota Department of Ag puts out a recall newsletter that folks can sign up and receive for free. And so it only has the recalls that are impacting Minnesota. So that's a really great...
0: Say that again. Is the Department of Agriculture has a newsletter?
1: Yep, a recall newsletter.
0: Just an email that goes out?
1: Yep, email.
0: And how would I get onto that?
1: So if you go to the Minnesota Department of Ag website and search for the recall newsletter, you can sign up for it there. And it's weekly unless there is a big alert that they need to send out. So that helps folks, you know, stay current on what is directly impacting Minnesota. And then you can know which foods to specifically avoid. But just because one producer's product is contaminated doesn't mean that all of the lettuce or all of the jalapenos
0: and
1: are.
0: Some of the stuff we may buy food that's groceries and things that are great, but we create the problems in our homes. Mm-hmm. So let's talk about what's happening in some of these kitchens. I mentioned, you know, there was an issue in my home several years ago. Someone in my house was grilling. It was not me, and it may have been, it was chicken, but undercooked chicken on the grill. Like my son ate some chicken that wasn't fully cooked. And it wasn't discovered, you know, yet. And, you know, got very ill, went to the doctor. It was salmonella. And so I'm glad, you know, he was so sick that we took him to the doctor. But we got the phone call from the Department of Health. And they're like, what is going on over there? What did you do? And I felt so bad. But so let's talk about that there are things that in our home that we could do that will make us ill. And undercooked chicken. Mm-hmm. Right? Can we talk about that just for a second? Because that's such a popular item to grill.
1: Sure. Yeah. So, yeah, how we handle our food. The food that we're making in our home, we have a lot of control over that, and can also, like you said, be the source of that problem. So, for proteins, you know, making sure that we're cooking them to a safe minimum internal temperature, and using a food thermometer to check that temperature. Color or feel are not a reliable indicator.
0: I just look at it. It looks done to me.
1: Yeah.
0: Right. But the food thermometer really, we should be using that.
1: Yeah, you should. And, you know, there's inexpensive options out there to use at home for food thermometers. Proper hand washing is key anytime we're going to be handling or preparing food. And when we're getting ready to wash produce, you know, first taking a step back and, you know, thinking, okay, is my kitchen clean before I start to prepare these foods? So taking a moment to clean, sanitize your sink, especially the the handles, the faucet.
0: How do I sanitize my sink?
1: Yeah, there are a variety of products that you can purchase that are ready to use from a store. Just make sure it's safe for food contact surfaces. It'll say that on the manufacturer label. So then it's safe for use in kitchen. Or you can make your own a very mild chlorine bleach solution.
0: Okay, so, you know, people have like soap and stuff on, mm-hmm. on your sink, but you're saying specifically products for cleaning and sanitizing the sink. So what do I want in it? Some type of chlorine?
1: There's different types. So chlorine is a really common sanitizer. So chlorine from bleach, mm-hmm. it can be diluted to a certain level that it's not going to harm your surfaces or discolor your clothing or anything like
0: and
1: that.
0: And the frequency?
1: Yeah. I would say for... You would definitely want to do it before you're going to be preparing food in your kitchen, especially if you're going to be washing produce. Mm-hmm. So, you know, I...
0: No, and I'm just like, and I have a lot of questions. So yeah. Which produce do I wash? All of it? I get back from the grocery store, so I'm unpacking grapes and strawberries and lettuce. Like, what am I washing and what am I leaving alone?
1: Yeah, it's for a quality purpose. You want to wait to wash your produce until you're ready to eat it or prepare it. If you're going to wash it and then put it in the refrigerator, now you've added some water to it that can... promote that quality to lessen, you know, maybe some mold growth would occur. So wait to wash it.
0: So you're saying don't wash the whole thing and then put it in the fridge. It's better to wait right before you eat it and then rinse it mm-hmm. off. Okay. Okay. Anything you want to add to just the cleanliness of the kitchen, Craig?
2: Yeah, no, I think those are great advice. You know, particularly when you're dealing with like raw meats or poultry mm-hmm. products, you want to mm-hmm. be especially careful not to do lettuce. Don't make your salad in the same sink that you just you were using to prepare lettuce. Raw chicken, mm-hmm. right?
0: Mm-mm. I'm making that face. Like, yeah, right. So think about it, right? Because there's stuff that we can't see, mm-hmm. right?
2: Yeah, you can't see any of the germs that are going to cause you to get sick.
0: All right, let's take some phone calls as we talk about food safety. Want to hear from you, too? Give us a call at 651-227-6000 or 800-242-2828. Let's go to Minnetonka and talk to Barb. Barb, what's going on in your home?
4: Well, I have a question about exactly what you're talking about, cleaning food. And I recently have seen a device, I think it's an ionic cleaner of some kind, a little device you buy, no filters to replace, and you put it in a bowl of water and put your produce in there. And I think they, in the video, it's like 10 minutes later, the water is brown and it's, you know, you say, oh, yeah, that was after washing it under the running water at the tap. So is there anything to that?
0: So are these cleaners you're seeing advertised in commercials, or are these printed ads? Where are you seeing this?
4: I'm seeing it on Instagram.
0: Oh, okay. What can you tell Barb about different ways to clean that are being advertised and getting people to buy?
1: Yeah, so I'm not familiar with that ionic device, so maybe Craig is.
0: Okay, I'm seeing people shaking their heads, yeah. Barb. They're like, we don't know about this.
1: Yeah, so I have some homework to do later. But really what research has shown us is that washing our produce under cool running water is effective in removing a lot of contaminants that could be on our produce. So could be dirt or chemicals or things like that.
0: Can you be specific when you say produce? You're talking about lettuce, spinach, tomatoes. What are you talking about?
1: Yeah, all types of produce. So you want to wash all produce, even that produce that you're going to peel or remove that rind or skin. You want to wash it before you start to cut into that and remove the peel or the rind.
0: And you keep saying cool running water, mm-hmm. not hot water.
1: Yeah,
0: Why?
1: Hot water can actually cause a shock. And so if there's any kind of contaminant on the outside of that produce, if the skin of that produce is kind of delicate, anything can then get sucked into the fleshy part of that. So like think tomatoes or melons, you know, things can get sucked in there.
0: Peaches are in the grocery store right now. Mm-hmm. I love peaches, the Colorado peaches.
1: So good.
0: Should I be rinsing those?
1: Yeah, give those a good rinse under cool running water. You know, if...
0: But right before I eat it, not... Yes, but yes. Don't rinse all six of them, but wait until I'm ready to eat it and then rinse it. because I don't want water sitting on them and then that can cause mold.
1: Yeah, or in quality issues and things like that. Yep.
0: Okay, anything you want to add, Greg? Do you like the Colorado peaches? Have you had a Colorado? the Georgia peaches are good, but right now.
1: They're so good.
0: What do you think?
2: I eat peaches. Peaches, you have to eat them quickly, though, before they get soft and go bad.
0: Yeah, right. And how would I know that they're bad when they get the dark spaces and the...
2: Well, that's just bad from a quality standpoint, not from a safety standpoint.
0: Okay. Oh, the taste thing.
2: Yeah.
0: And should I be worried about bruised fruits?
2: Well, when you have fruit or lettuce or produce with damaged areas, those are points at which bacteria can invade the tissues. And so generally... It's a good idea to remove damaged parts of the produce before you eat it.
0: Like slice it off.
2: Yeah.
0: And a specific example.
2: Well, lettuce frequently has a lot of damaged leaf parts that you'll see.
0: Okay, let's take some more phone calls from listeners. We're talking about food safety. Two great guests to answer your questions. Give us a call at 651-227-6000 or 800-242-2828. In Maple Plain, Jeremy's on the phone. Hi, Jeremy. What's going on with you and your food and produce?
5: Hi. Yeah. So I was just calling. My wife and I usually, like, whenever we get fruits and stuff, we'll usually wash it in like a bath of like mostly water and then with a little bit of vinegar in it as well. I was just wondering does that really have a good effect? Because normally we do that and then we store it in the fridge. We put it in a container and we store it in the fridge for a while. So just wanted to call and kind of get your take on that.
0: Yeah. Vinegar solution. What do you think?
1: It's likely not helping make it more effective, but it's not hurting anything as well, especially if that vinegar is diluted in the water. What I would say to use with caution is actually like soaking produce in the water to clean it. If we're soaking our produce in water, it has that risk of, again, you know, soaking up anything that is coming off and getting into the inside if there are those damage points like that. So it's better to rinse under cool running water versus soaking.
0: Let's take another phone call in Byron, Minnesota. This is Paula. Hi, Paula. What's going on with your produce in your home?
6: Good morning. Thank you for taking my call.
0: Sure.
6: Years ago, we used to travel to Mexico, and we would use some bactericidal drops in the water to soak like lettuce, cucumbers, anything we would peel. Do you know anything about that?
0: Soaking solutions. She's asking about sort of like maybe what our previous caller was also talking about, soaking vegetables. You just said that that's not ideal. So tell me that again, because you don't want it sitting in any type of solution.
1: Yeah. So I think with the previous caller, with treating the water in Mexico first to be able to use it. So yeah, there's the mm-hmm. different kind of tablets to use for water, so then it's safe to drink, or there's UV light devices that you can use to make a water source safe if you're traveling to other places. So I think maybe that's what she was getting at, is treating that water from...
0: Is that a good idea?
1: You know, when you're traveling to other countries that maybe have a different water system than ours, you know, following those travel guidelines is definitely really important. But getting back to the soaking of the produce, yeah, it's soaking produce is it could cause some contamination if that water were to leach into the inside of the produce.
0: So again, rinse it right before you eat it, mm-hmm. but not when you bring everything. I'm telling you, the M&Ms and potato chips are sounding better to me. I'm not saying this is a good thing, but it sounds like a lot of work, Craig.
2: There have been outbreaks associated with potato chips in the past.
0: Okay, we're going to take more phone calls from listeners in a moment, but I also want to get some more familiarize myself with these terms of E. coli and Salmonella and Cyclospora. We're going to ask some more questions about that after a news break. But if you're just joining us, we're talking about the recent outbreaks of foodborne illnesses. What is going on with the recalls? Have you changed how you shop? What questions do you have about keeping your food safe? Call us at 651-227-6000 or 844-800-242-2828. We'll take more of your calls in a moment. But first, let me check in with Phineas Pope to see what's happening in the news. Hey, Phineas.
7: Hi, good morning, Angela. The U.S. and Canada have ramped up their trade war, hitting each other with new tariffs. Prospects for compromise to end the conflict looked bleak yesterday, with Canadian Prime Minister Mark Carney reacting to the new 50% U.S. tariffs on certain Canadian goods by responding in kind on about $20 billion worth of American imports, including steel, dairy products, appliances, and farm equipment. An avalanche of ice and rock has triggered massive flash floods in Nepal, killing at least 8 people and causing widespread damage. Officials said 384 tourists were reported missing. Officials have asked India and China for help with rescue efforts. The disaster is linked to climate change, with experts noting the region's vulnerability to extreme weather. Meta has agreed to pay $17 billion and add child safety measures to its Facebook and Instagram platforms to end a landmark trial over teen social media addiction and settle claims filed by 47 states. That's according to state attorneys general, who made the announcement today. The deal cuts the trial short, which was expected to have CEO Mark Zuckerberg take the stand before a jury in federal court in California. And fans around the world and here in Minnesota are mourning the loss of music icon, actress, entrepreneur, and philanthropist Dolly Parton. She died yesterday in Nashville at the age of 80. Dolly Parton was no stranger to Minnesota over the years, including a concert at Grand Casino Hinckley in 2016. And in 2018, a new take on A Christmas Carol, featuring music written by Parton, premiered at the Ordway in St. Paul. Her trademark warmth and wit came through as she spoke with NPR's Kathy Warzer before opening night.
8: And what are you going to be looking for? I mean, you know, you're
9: I'm going to be looking for you. Oh. I'm going to be looking for the house to be full. I'm actually hoping, I know we're going to get a chance to meet the people. I'll probably go out on stage, you know, on the premiere night and welcome everybody and tell them about how it all, you know, all came about.
7: Parton also performed at the Minnesota State Fair 4 times, most recently in 1993. More headlines coming up at 10 o'clock. 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
10: Marlon James goes back to Jamaica in his latest novel, The Disappearers. It follows a group of 8 men who meet while rehearsing for a play as they contend with the fear and violence that comes with being gay in 1980s and 90s Kingston. Marlon James on going back in time and writing about life after trauma. Next time on 1A.
0: That is 1A with Jen White, next at 10 a.m. here on NPR News. Then at noon today, we have a special hour-long program for you. On Minnesota Now, hosted by Nina Morney, you will hear how families at Annunciation Catholic Church and School in Minneapolis are honoring the memory of 2 children killed in a mass shooting 1 year ago, and how the community is healing as a new school year begins. 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Tomorrow morning on this show at 9 a.m., in honor of the first day of the Minnesota State Fair, where some of the state's finest quilts will be on display, I'm going to go inside the world of quilting. 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
0: Back to our conversation about food safety, food recalls, and foodborne illnesses. We're talking about what you need to know as you shop for produce and other foods and as you eat. My guests today include Craig Hedberg, the professor in the Division of Environmental Health Sciences at the University of Minnesota School of Public Health. He is also co-director of the Minnesota Integrated Food Safety Center of excellence, and he studies foodborne illness surveillance, outbreak investigations, and prevention. 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What do you think about the recent outbreaks of foodborne illnesses this year? 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What questions do you have about keeping your food safe? 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Back to the phone lines where people want to join the conversation in Plymouth. Jen is on the phone. Hey, Jen, what's going on with you? What questions do you have?
13: Hi. Yes, I'm here. Thanks for taking my call.
0: Mm-hmm.
13: So I am just curious, as a mom of a few children, wondering if I'm buying bulk produce like grapes or tubs of strawberries or berries from, say, Costco, and there's a few of them that are molded, does that mean the whole batch is bad and I need to throw the whole bag away, or do I cut around things like mold or fuzzy stuff growing?
0: Oh, that's a great question. I buy those big containers, of grapes. And there are always a few in there. Even when you purchase them, they're like, don't look quite right. So what do you want people to know about, like, what appear to be moldy-looking grapes, Amy?
1: Yeah, so mold has little spores, and those spores can spread throughout that entire package. So definitely, throwing away those ones where the mold spores are visible. But just be aware that, there could be some mold on other parts of that produce. But again, washing can help remove some contaminants.
0: So it doesn't sound like you're suggesting, don't throw the whole batch away.
1: No, I would say, use your judgment and make that decision for yourself. I would say if it is, I would not just cut away moldy part of a strawberry. I wouldn't just cut off the mold and then eat the rest of that strawberry because of how mold can grow and spread. There could be mold in the rest of that strawberry that you're not seeing. So,
0: but the whole batch would necessarily have
1: correct,
0: to go.
1: Yeah.
0: Okay. Any thoughts on the big, batches of grapes that we get when a few of them don't look quite right? Because I feel like I've eaten some moldy grapes and survived this.
2: Yeah, I think, in general, it's good to eat things, eat them quickly before you have a chance to get moldy. I think we tend to store foods too long in general in our refrigerators. And I think it's best to get things, prepare them, and eat them.
0: And where do the grapes go? Do they go in the fridge or do they stay on the counter?
1: Grapes for quality purpose to extend that shelf life are gonna do better in the refrigerator. It's not unsafe to keep them on the counter, but they will definitely probably have a shorter shelf life if they're on the counter.
0: And why do I see in the grocery store sometimes when I'm shopping and when I look at grapes, that's one, not to pick on them, but you already see it in the store as soon as you bring it home, there are always a few that are not quite right. Why is that the case? And then what do we do in terms of shopping?
1: Yeah, I mean, likely because of how long they've been on the shelf already from where the grapes mm-hmm. were grown and transported. So they've already been harvested for a little bit of time. And if there was moisture mm-hmm. in that package. So, when you're shopping, inspect your food, kind of poke around in that package.
0: But the important thing I heard you say, like with the strawberries, if one looks like it's definitely bad, you're not helping by just cutting the bad part away and then keeping the part that looks like it's good because it's probably has spread.
1: Mm-hmm.
0: But the entire batch is probably okay.
1: Mm-hmm.
0: Wow. Let's take another phone call in Winona. This is Jim on the phone. Hi, Jim. What's going on with you and your fruits and vegetables?
14: Good morning. At the top of the program, I heard something said about blueberry problems, and I hadn't heard that this summer. And so I have a question about blueberry issues that came up, but also, generally speaking, I buy organic. Mm-hmm. And I'm thinking that maybe organic's a little bit safer because it's a little bit more local. I'd also be interested in what your guests thought about that. And finally, all the cuts in the federal government around food safety, their thoughts.
0: Okay. You have
15: Three questions, Jim. Okay, I can tell you about the blueberries. I have in my notes. So it was frozen green wise organic blueberries and mixed berries that were linked to an E. coli outbreak involving people in Florida and Georgia, just 12 people. And they were sold at public stores in the Southeast, which is a chain we don't have here in Minnesota. So that's the deal with the blueberries. So the blueberries here in Minnesota, that hasn't been a problem here, right? Both of our guests are shaking their heads. As far as organic versus conventional, thoughts on that? Is it safer? It's certainly, it costs a little more for organic. Are we seeing a difference in terms of food safety with organic foods?
2: Yeah, well, from the standpoint of microbiological hazards, organics aren't inherently safer than conventionally grown produce. Also, they're not necessarily more local than conventional produce. You know, there are huge organic production systems that operate much like the conventional production systems that you'll see in the marketplace. So just because it's organic doesn't necessarily mean it's locally produced.
15: So it may not be safer?
2: Not inherently safer from a microbiological standpoint, no.
15: What does that mean?
2: Well, they can get contaminated with Salmonella and E. coli just like conventionally produced produce.
15: I think that's his question. Any thoughts about whether buying organic or non-organic, is that a better choice for safety, food safety?
1: You know, like Craig was saying, that organic produce can still get contaminated either from the irrigation water or if it's a food worker that's handling that food, what comes to work and harvests that food while they're sick, they can transmit that disease to the produce. So that it's all about those practices versus the types of chemicals or growing practices that are used.
15: And another question he had, we've seen so many policy changes with the federal government. Is there something that has changed in governmental policies that is affecting the food safety system that you're looking at both short term and long term that people should be aware of? Craig?
2: Well, there certainly over the past year, we've seen a lot of cuts, losses of workers, long-term workers at the federal level in some other agencies like FDA and CDC that are part of protecting our food supply. At the state health department level across the country, we've seen reductions in support from the federal government that has, you know, caused some loss of staff, and all of those things, you know, make it more difficult to track and investigate quickly where things are coming from.
15: Amy?
1: Yeah, and there's a new rule, the food traceability rule, that's been delayed now, I don't know how many times, and it's hopefully set to go into place in the coming year or so, and that would just make it quicker for when these types of outbreaks happen, because on the back end, it has new requirements for different food companies and producers about the information they're sharing with each other. So,
2: yeah, the food traceability rule was part of the Food Safety Modernization Act, which was actually passed in 2011. And the provisions of the traceability rule, which were really intended to allow the agencies to identify, you know, from a point of service, a restaurant or a grocery store, to work back to the source within like 24 hours of figure out where things came from. That was originally scheduled to be put into place in 2026, and that was pushed back to 2028 now.
15: I want to talk, get some education here about some of the terms that I hear. You know, the outbreaks that have been in the news this year have involved Salmonella, E. coli, and Cyclospora. E. coli, how do I get exposed to E. coli and that it ends up making me sick, Greg?
2: Well, E. coli generally are bacteria that are found in the gastrointestinal tract of humans and other animals. There are some strains that produce toxins that can cause diarrheal illnesses, and the main, they call these shigatoxins, but the main strains of bacteria that carry those are associated with cattle and other animals.
15: So like
2: this,
15: if I'm eating ground beef,
2: Well, ground beef, which is derived from cattle, can be contaminated. But also, you know, cattle in manure that gets out into the environment can contaminate water that can then spread into areas where produce is being grown. So most of our
15: leafy greens
2: have been a cause of outbreaks in recent years.
15: And that's what will give you diarrhea if you have E. coli.
2: It'll give you diarrhea, correct.
15: Okay, and kidney complications. So why do I want to make sure I get treated for this? If this goes unchecked, what could happen?
2: Well, with these shigatoxin-producing E. coli, the bacteria produces a toxin, and particularly in young children and in elderly, you know, the toxin can cause some kidney impairment that can be a life-threatening condition. Now, we don't actually, most of these aren't going to be treated with antibiotics. Basically, it's a matter of maintaining care for the person while they're acutely ill, maintaining, fluids so that people don't get dehydrated. Mm-hmm. And so a lot of our bacterial pathogens that cause diarrhea, we don't actually treat the individual patient because either the illness may not respond to treatment or there may be complications from treating the people.
15: And then how do I get salmonella? That's a bacterial infection we hear probably the most about. So we talked about like meat that's not cooked.
2: Yeah, well, salmonella actually has a lot of different sources. So a lot of animals, farm animals, wildlife, birds can carry salmonella and spread it around. It can contaminate water systems.
15: And I have unwashed fruits and vegetables. You could get salmonella.
2: Right. So how it gets to people can be through a variety of sources.
15: And what are the symptoms if I am experiencing?
2: Well, salmonella, again, has diarrhea. Most of the things we're talking about today cause diarrhea. Salmonella has diarrhea. It also can cause fever.
15: Mm-hmm. And cyclospora, which was a new one for me, what is cyclospora?
2: Well, cyclospora is a parasite, so it's a different type of organism than the bacteria that cause salmonella or E. coli. It's a parasite, which means that it has to live within human cells of the animals that infect. It can't grow in the environment the way E. coli or salmonella can.
15: All right. I want to take some more phone calls from listeners as we talk about recent outbreaks of foodborne illnesses. In Minneapolis, Sharon's on the phone. Hi, Sharon. What did you want to ask or share with us?
16: Hi. Thank you for taking my call. I just want to encourage people to shop at local food co-ops because their sources of food are often local and they have a relationship with the farmers. Things can go upside down and any kind of thing, but they can be traced quickly from a co-op because they have, as I said, you know, like they know the farmers and they more or less vet a lot of, sourcing situations real well. And the farmers even have tours sometimes on their, on their farms of, customers who want to go out and see how things happen there and how food comes to the co-op. And it's a real good, as far as tracing, it's a lot quicker than a lot of the national or international things. It's local. If something does go upside down, it's quickly traced and can hopefully be remedied. Food co-ops are really good with sourcing.
15: Thank you, Sharon. So it may be easier to trace, but it still has to grow in the ground and be exposed to water. What do you want people to know about co-ops? Is that necessarily a safer option, Amy?
1: Yeah, Craig and I were actually talking about this before the show. And local producers, they tend to be smaller operations, but it's still growing food and using those safe practices while growing and harvesting and transporting to the market. The benefit of the local producing is being able to have those conversations with the people growing your food because they're growing food for their community. So whether it's at a co-op or a farmer's market.
2: And I'll just add that the importance of people like Amy are that they're out there working with these people so that they know what they need to do to make food safe.
15: The training. All right, my last question. Tomorrow's the first day of the Minnesota State Fair. All kinds of foods and things on sticks and lots of hands and sharings of food. It's a good time. Any advice to folks who want to make sure they don't, you know, get sick at the fair? And part of this we control because we don't want to consume too much. Any advice about eating at the fair?
1: Hand washing. Just there's so many people, you're going to be touching surfaces. So yeah, wash your hands frequently.
2: Mm-hmm. And especially if you're in the animal barns.
1: Yes.
2: You know, the animal barns have animals, and some of those animals may carry bacteria. Many of these things don't cause the animals to get sick, so there's no way of knowing which animals may or may not be carrying something. But
15: so bring some hand sanitizer with you.
2: Yeah, and most of the animal barns will have hand washing stations outside, and so that's very important. Don't eat food while you're in the barn, and wash your hands when you leave.
15: All right. Thank you so much, Craig and Amy. We've been talking about food safety with our guest today, Craig Hedberg, a professor in the Division of Environmental Health Sciences at the University of Minnesota School of Public Health, and Amy Johnston there with the University of Minnesota Extension and a food safety expert. Thank you so much. This conversation was produced by Nikhil Kumaran. Be safe, everybody. We'll talk again soon.

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3: 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Right now in the Twin Cities, the temperature is 71 degrees. It's going to warm up today, mostly sunny. Highs will be in the lower 80s. Tonight, clear and in the upper 50s. Tomorrow, Thursday, sunshine tomorrow for the first day of the state fair. Highs in the lower 80s. And Thursday night, clear, lows in the lower 50s. Friday, another good looking day, sunny, warm, highs in the lower 30s. Highs in the lower 80s on Friday. A nice sunshiny day. And then on Friday evening, we may see some rain.
4: In his latest novel, Marlon James returns to historical fiction and his native Jamaica to explore the queer underground of the 1980s and 90s. From WAMU and NPR in Washington, this is 1A. I'm Jen White. It's been over a decade since Marlon James won the 2015 Booker Prize for A Brief History of Seven Killings, the story of assassination attempts against Bob Marley. Now James is back, exploring the history of Jamaica, this time through the lives of 8 men in Kingston, living in the shadow of fear and violence around their queer identities. But first, our favorite book critic, Ron Charles, is back with his new picks and his reflections on the literary legacy of Dolly Parton, whose Imagination Library has donated more than 300 million books to children since 1995. That's after this news.
5: Live from NPR News in Washington, I'm Windsor Johnston. Meta has reached a settlement with a coalition of states and some U.S. jurisdictions over its social media platforms. They accuse the tech giant of making Facebook and Instagram addictive for children and misleading the public about the risks to young users. NPR's John Ruich reports.
6: According to the proposed settlement, the owner of Facebook and Instagram would pay up to $17 billion to the states over the coming 10 years. The money would be used for things like after-school programs, public health advertising, and youth mental health programs. Meta also agreed to change features on its platforms to make them safer for minors. The changes include a 2-hour time limit and a nighttime block for kids under 18. Minors also won't see how many likes they get and won't be able to use certain beauty filters, and Meta will take on an independent auditor. The settlement is subject to the approval of the judge in the case, but if it moves forward, it could change the landscape around a wave of lawsuits against social media companies. John Ruich, NPR News.
5: President Trump has confirmed that CIA Director John Ratcliffe recently traveled to Russia. Trump addressed recent news reports to that effect, but gave almost no details on what Ratcliffe did on the trip. NPR's Danielle Kurtzleben has more.
7: Speaking on the Glenn Beck program, Trump downplayed the significance of Ratcliffe's trip.
8: He's there on, you know, very sort of semi-routine. I hate to disappoint people. We would like to see the war with Ukraine end.
7: Kremlin spokesperson Dmitry Peskov has said the meeting was strictly between security services and that Ratcliffe did not meet with President Vladimir Putin. Russia's war in Ukraine is now 4.5 years old. Before taking office, Trump has said the meeting was strictly between security services and that Ratcliffe did not meet with President Vladimir Putin. Russia's war

0: Foreign Minister Qasim Qari Bobadi said that the proposed framework to temporarily reopen the Strait of Hormuz did not mean that the waterway would immediately open. In an interview published on Iranian state media, he called the strait a matter of Iran's national security and said that, quote, fundamental changes must be made in the entry and exit routes. Qari Bobadi said that in the proposed agreement, vessels would enter through Iranian waters and exit through Omani waters. He called it a, quote, round-trip highway. He said that this route would be temporary and that Iran and Oman will negotiate a more permanent route within 30 to 60 days. Hedil Alshalchi, NPR News, Istanbul.
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3: For NPR News, in the Twin Cities, I'm Phineas Pope. A federal judge in Texas is expected to decide today whether to compel Governor Greg Abbott to extradite an ICE agent to Minnesota to face assault charges. Agent Christian Castro allegedly shot and wounded a Venezuelan man on January 14th during the Trump administration's immigration operation in Minneapolis. But Castro remains in a Texas jail because Abbott has yet to sign an extradition warrant. Minnesota Governor Tim Walz and Attorney General Keith Ellison sued Abbott last week, seeking to force the extradition. Under Texas law, authorities must release Castro by tomorrow unless Abbott signs an extradition order. A new Minneapolis Fed survey is out saying rising costs are the biggest challenge for businesses in the upper Midwest. More businesses saw profits and revenue fall since last year compared to those that experienced an increase. Haley Shenander with the Minneapolis Fed says smaller firms were more likely to see a significant drop in profits.
4: There's this kind of notion of a K-shaped economy right now for consumers, where high-income earners are faring pretty well and continuing to spend a lot, while low-income earners are struggling. And that dynamic seems to be similar to what we're seeing on the business side with larger businesses versus smaller ones.
3: More than half of the businesses surveyed said tariffs are having a negative impact on business. More than 3,000 Minnesota artists submitted to the state fair's fine art competition. Only 343 got in. Alex V. Cipolli reports on how two galleries have become a celebration for the rejected.
5: The Borough Gallery in St. Paul already has 99 artworks on display, each one rejected from the fair. It's the sixth annual Rejected Show. Gallery director Beth Stoneberg says it gets more popular every year.
6: I mean, a couple artists have said to us, we actually kind of want to get rejected so we can be in your show now.
5: Over 250 rejected artworks have been dropped off at the Douglas Flanders and Associates Gallery in Edina for its third annual show. Director Cyril McNally says it's the most attended event of the year.
7: People love it. At least 1,200 people came through last year. They love to see what was rejected because, you know, just getting behind the scenes and supporting local artists.
5: The Edina show opens Saturday. I'm Alex V. Cipolli.
3: Mostly sunny right now. 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
8: This is 1A. I'm Jen White. Marlon James, the best-selling author of six books, including A Brief History of Seven Killings, is back with a new novel. It explores the queer underground of Kingston, Jamaica, and life after trauma. He joins us later to talk about the new book and what it was like traveling back in time and back to Jamaica to write it. But first, pardon me, our favorite book critic is back to dive into the titles he's loved recently, including two new novels exploring the immigrant experience in the U.S. and a nonfiction book tracking conservation efforts to protect bees. Book critic Ron Charles joins us from time to time for Ron Recommends, where he helps us sort through new books and find what you should start next. He joins us in studio to talk about the books he's been loving, including a children's book involving, wait for it, mac and cheese. And we'll discuss the legacy of Dolly Parton, who promoted literacy through her imagination library. Ron Charles is a former book editor at the Washington Post's Book World. He now writes about books on his Substack, also called Ron Charles. Ron, it is so great to see you.
9: It's so good to see you. We've been missing each other all summer.
8: Yes, but we are back again, yes. Together again. Well, we want to hear from you. What are you reading right now? Email us at 1a@wamu.org. So the first book you recommend is called A Tender Age. It's by Cheng Ray, and this is the author's seventh novel, but it's also his most autobiographical yet. Tell us about it.
9: Yeah, I've liked all his novels, but they're all so different. He writes about spies. He writes about war veterans. He wrote a comic novel about suburbia. He's all over the place. This is a book about a 10-year-old boy.

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1: 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More information about Talking Volumes and Marlon James at npr.org/events.
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1: 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Stay curious, stay connected. Coming up at noon today, I just wanted to remind you about this, a very special conversation on Minnesota Now with host Nina Moyney, conversation about the one-year anniversary of the mass shooting at Annunciation Church and School. Tomorrow marks the one-year anniversary. Minnesota Now, coming your way at noon on NPR News. 74 degrees at MSP. Looks pretty nice outside. Sunny skies. High temps today in the low 80s. A little breezy, too. Not terribly windy. Hold on to your hat.
3: A 1909 sci-fi cautionary tale imagined a world where humans lived alone with all their needs provided by machines. Today it reads like a business plan. From WAMU and NPR in Washington, this is 1A. Hi, I'm Jen White. For over a century, science fiction has warned about the dangers of handing over power to machines. Many of the people building those machines have pressed forward anyway. Historian Jill Lepore traces that story in her new book, The Rise and Fall of the Artificial State. It's a history of how technology has reshaped democracy, from the rise of the technocracy movement in the 1920s to the AI revolution today, and what happens when we turn over governance to machines. What do you think about how technology is reshaping society? Email us at 1A@WAMU.org.
4: Live from NPR News, I'm Lakshmi Singh. Meta has reached a settlement with a large consortium of states to resolve a lawsuit that alleged social media platforms, which include Instagram and Facebook, were intentionally designed to get teenagers and children addicted. At its trial in California, Meta denied the allegations. But NPR's John Ruich reports the tech giant still agreed to pay billions in penalties to resolve the landmark case.
5: Meta will pay $17 billion to the states over 10 years. It will also change the way that its platforms work. There will be a daily time limit of 2 hours for users under 18 and a nighttime block, both of which can only be lifted by a parent. Minors will not see how many likes or reactions their posts get. Meta will put in place measures to identify and remove kids under 13 from its platforms, and it'll bring in an independent auditor, and it will be barred from making deceptive statements about its safety features.
4: NPR's John Ruich reporting. The Justice Department is suing a municipal court in Columbus, Ohio, over a policy that bars federal immigration arrests at or near the county courthouse. NPR's Carrie Johnson reports on the Trump administration's most recent actions to enforce hardline immigration policies.
6: The Justice Department says taking people into custody at courthouses is safer for federal officers and the public. DOJ is suing the court in Franklin County, Ohio, over a policy that forbids immigration arrests of people attending court proceedings or conducting other lawful business. The new lawsuit says the federal government has, quote, exclusive authority to establish uniform rules on immigration. A spokeswoman for the court in Franklin County says it won't comment on pending litigation. The Trump administration has sued other states, including Connecticut, New York, and New Jersey, for allegedly thwarting federal immigration enforcement. Carrie Johnson, NPR News.
4: President Trump's pressing world leaders to join him in economically isolating Iran. But U.S. allies in the Gulf are not all rushing to embrace the White House's new Operation Economic Outcast. NPR's Aya Batrawi has the latest.
7: The United Arab Emirates joined Trump's pressure campaign, announcing last week it was cutting off all economic and trade ties with Iran. It was one of Iran's top global trade partners. For its part, Saudi Arabia's long-backed economic pressure over Maine, announcing last week it was cutting off all economic and trade ties with Iran. It was one of Iran's top global trade partners. For its

0: say they're discussing a plan that could temporarily reopen the waterway to ships. Aya Boutraoui, NPR News, Dubai.
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3: In the Twin Cities, I'm Elena C. for NPR News. Leaders at Annunciation Catholic Church and School are asking the public to spend tomorrow in reflection and service to community. Tomorrow marks 1 year since a shooter killed 8-year-old Fletcher Merkel and 10-year-old Harper Moisky and injured more than 24 others at a back-to-school mass. Annunciation is encouraging churches to ring their bells at 8:26 tomorrow morning. It's also asking residents to place 2 candles or lights in their windows. A volunteer event at Pearl Park in Minneapolis tomorrow is open to the public. The Governor's Truth Council will share stories today documenting the impact of Operation Metro Surge and Operation Paris. The council was founded back in March and will present the first of 4 public presentations sharing its findings. Jennifer Prestholt is the council's vice chair. She says the meeting will focus on constitutional and legal violations.
4: So what people can expect to see starting tomorrow is a combination of personal testimonies. People will be testifying about specific aspects of their experience and also share the ways that they were impacted by the operations, but also some subject matter expert testimony as well.
3: Today's event is open to the public and begins at 2 p.m. at the Minnesota Capitol. The loss of music legend Dolly Parton is being felt by fans here in Minnesota, where she made many trips over the years. Parton died yesterday in Nashville at the age of 80. She played the State Fair Grandstand 4 times. Her other concerts here included shows at Target Center in 1990 and at Grand Casino Hinckley in 2016. Parton also wrote the music for a new take on A Christmas Carol, which premiered at the Ordway in St. Paul in 2018. The Minnesota State Fair kicks off tomorrow, and vendors and exhibitors are making some final preparations. For the Department of Natural Resources, that means trucking in hundreds of native fish to stock its pond. The fish arrived yesterday. TJ DeBates works with the DNR. He said the pond is a good chance to learn about the state's fish and also a chance to catch a break from the bustle of the fair.
5: It's really relaxing. I know, like, personally, you know, we do a lot of the work before, and a lot of folks don't really see that, but, like, once the fish are in the pond, and you come here and you stand and you actually just look out at the fish, it's very relaxing.
3: The DNR hosts informational talks about the fish several times a day during the fair. You're listening to NPR News.
6: This is 1A. I'm Jen White.
7: You're now under automatic control. Hands off steering.
6: People have been fascinated by automation, technological progress, and how it can change our lives throughout history. In 1956, General Motors made a film about the distant future of 1976, when cars would drive themselves with the help of traffic control towers.
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6: In 1993, AT&T envisioned what sounds a lot like today's smart home and smart watch technology.
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6: Visions of the steady march of technological progress. 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Here's a Facebook ad from 2018.
13: We came here for the friends. And we got to know the friends of our friends. Then our old friends from middle school, our mom, our ex, and our boss joined forces to wish us happy birthday. And we discovered our uncle used to play in a band and realized he was young.

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2: I'm going to be tuning into that tonight, and I hope you will be listening to Fresh Air tonight at 8. Minnesota Governor Tim Walz has ordered flags in Minnesota to fly at half-staff in honor and in remembrance of the late Dolly Parton. That's in accordance with the national proclamation from President Donald Trump following Parton's death yesterday. She was 80 years old. Flags will remain at half-staff until September 1st.
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4: This is Minnesota Now. I'm Nina Moyney. Tomorrow marks 1 year since the mass shooting at Annunciation Church and School in Minneapolis. Today, we have a special one-hour program to remember the lives lost and hear how student survivors, parents, and staff are grieving and healing. Hear from 8th graders who graduated from Annunciation and are now transitioning to high school, plus how the school is supporting students and staff. And after the tragedy, parents mobilized to advocate for gun violence prevention, and they worked with other parents who have some shared experiences from Sandy Hook. We'll have a special musical tribute to Fletcher Merkel, who was killed at 8 years old. And after Harper Moisky's death, how her little sister has found sisterhood with Harper's best friends. Stay with us.
5: Live from NPR News, I'm Lakshmi Singh. Legendary stage, film, and television actor Tim Curry has died. The Los Angeles Police Department's officers responded to a call last night at the British actor's home in Los Angeles. Cause of death was not confirmed. Curry was known for a wide range of comedic, dramatic, and scary performances. Iconic roles included the evil clown Pennywise in Stephen King's It. But one of his most memorable is his portrayal of Dr. Frankenfurter in 1975's The Rocky Horror Picture Show.
6: Come up to the lab and see what's on the slab. I see you shiver with anticipation.
5: Curry starred as an extraterrestrial visitor who believed in fluid gender identities and sexual freedom. In a 2005 interview on Fresh Air with Terry Gross, Curry recalled how his character morphed since the 1973 London stage version, The Rocky Horror Show.
7: Originally, I played Frankenfurter as though he was German. He was Dr. Frankenfurter, and everything was very interesting and stupid. And then one day I heard a woman on a bus saying, "Do you have a house in town or a house in the country?" And I thought, yes, she should sound like the queen.
5: So, Tim Curry was 80 years old. President Trump has confirmed that CIA Director John Ratcliffe recently traveled to Russia. Trump addressed recent news reports to that effect, but gave almost no details about the trip. More from NPR's Danielle Kurtzleben.
8: Speaking on the Glenn Beck program, Trump downplayed the significance of Ratcliffe's trip.
9: He's there on, very sort of semi-routine. I hate to disappoint people, We would like to see the war with Ukraine end.
8: Kremlin spokesperson Dmitry Peskov has said the meeting was strictly between security services and that Ratcliffe did not meet with President Vladimir Putin. Russia's war in Ukraine is now 4.5 years old. Before taking office, Trump repeatedly said he could end the war within one day. However, repeated White House attempts to help create a peace agreement have failed. Danielle Kurtzleben, NPR News.
5: The social media company Meta and the states suing it have agreed to a proposed settlement that would resolve a landmark federal child safety lawsuit, according to a statement from California Attorney General Rob Bonta. California, Colorado, Kentucky, and New Jersey represented a large consortium of states that alleged that Meta designed its apps, Facebook and Instagram, to be addictive to kids, knew about the risks those platforms pose, but hid that information from the public. In court, Meta has denied the allegations. From Washington, this is NPR News.
10: Support for
5: it. In court, Meta has denied the allegations. From Washington, this is NPR.

0: Zelensky and Fletcher Merkel and wounded 29 others at Annunciation School and Church in South Minneapolis. Today, in a special hour of Minnesota Now, we'll explore the lasting effects of that day on Annunciation students and staff, the surrounding neighborhood, and our state over the past year. NPR News reporter Faven Garezgihar has been covering the Annunciation community since last August, and she's with me right now to tell us about her reporting. Hi, Faven. Thanks for being here.
1: Thank you for having me.
0: Tell me about the people you've been talking to over the last year and how they've been working on healing and processing what happened.
1: I've been following Annunciation community since last August and have really focused on victims and the people around them and how they're recovering from the tragedy, stepping into action. There is a lot of therapy, a lot of community gatherings. For the most part, I've been following a group of parents committed to advocating for change called the Annunciation Light Alliance. I've attended many of their meetings over the months and followed their first legislative session at the state capitol. I've really appreciated the resilience that they've shown and the trust that they've shared with me.
0: And I understand you talked to members of the first graduating class from Annunciation that experienced the shooting last year, and now they're headed to high school, right?
1: Yeah. Something I've heard over and over is just how community, both around the school and outside it, have been a source of hope, helping people move forward. And there are all these resources around Annunciation, the therapists and security, and it's a place where everyone gets it and how much your world has changed. So it was notable to me that there's a group of students who are leaving that support. I talked to a group of friends and their families about the transition. One of the students I talked to was Javen Willis. When I went to his house, he showed me a blue and green bow framed in a white box.
2: This is my room. This is the shadow box. Every single eighth grader got one. And she's like, it's really nice, a nice gift to send us away with.
1: People had tied thousands of these bows around the Twin Cities to show support to Annunciation Catholic Church and school after the mass shooting last August. Javen is pragmatic with how he remembers the day. He shares from his backyard, seated next to his mom.
2: I try to think about it like every 1 to 2 days. I don't want to forget about it. I don't want it to leave my mind because it's like a big change in my life. But I don't want to think about it all the time. It just brings stress on me.
1: Javen was there when gunfire broke out during Mass, as was most of the school. The 14-year-old says the tragedy brought him closer to God and to the friends who have helped him move forward.
2: The way that I see things, like, my life could have been gone like that, and there are so many things that I took for granted, and now I'm like, wow, all this stuff that I've been taking for granted, it really has some meaning to it.
1: He is matter-of-fact about what happened and what has followed. He says he doesn't think anything has changed for him, though so much has. Now, Javen and his peers move on to a new challenge, high school. He's excited and a little bit nervous.
2: Homework is a big thing for me. I don't like to do it, and then once I fall behind on it, it's a lot, man.
1: Mostly, though, he looks forward to playing baseball and being someplace new.
3: I'll play a few riffs.
1: 14-year-old Tommy Copps has been learning to play the bass guitar. He wears a shirt with the words classic rock and an image of St. Peter.
3: Well, the joke is that, you know, Peter is the rock of the church. Like, you know, that's what Jesus said. And so he's like, classy, yeah, I like it.
1: Tommy is headed to Academy of Holy Angels, where he plans to audition for the school musical. He's at home on the stage, and it's a big reason why he chose the school.
3: I really like theater, and I just think the program is very nice. Also, my sister Claire goes there, so makes it easier for carpool.
1: Like Javen, he's excited. His parents look forward to a different environment for him, too. Teresa and Corey Copps say there's a heaviness to contend with at Annunciation, particularly the church.
4: It's hard, and it's a place that brought us so much joy. Our kids were baptized there. They had their first communion there. So just lots of traditions that we've had, and it's just different now.
5: You know, we've all been able to go back into that building. But it's hard to go back in there and be in a mindset to worship. And we're still coming to terms with that, trying to figure out how we move forward here.
1: Corey Copps is the facility manager at Annunciation. There are a lot of emotions about what

0: to do next with the church. Some in the Annunciation community can't bring themselves to go back in. The church started offering Mass in the school auditorium as an alternative. Eighth grade graduation had to be relocated. The cops know Tommy will continue to be surrounded with support in high school. He can turn to his sister there or the many Annunciation alumni joining him. His friend Andre Gunter is among them.
1: Ready. Sit, go.
0: He attended football practice earlier this month. At home, he says he was glad to be back on the field.
2: I would say my dream would be to play in the NFL. But if I say if sports don't work out, then I would probably want to be something with like business or like a lawyer.
0: Football was barely imaginable about a year ago. Andre was shot twice in the shooting and was hospitalized for days after a surgery.
3: They had to search through his bowels, everything to make sure that nothing was hit or there wasn't any fragments. And that was about a 4-hour surgery before we found out that he would survive.
0: It was a slow process to a near full physical recovery. His mother, Danielle Gunter, says it will never quite be complete, though.
3: He'll always have the scars. He'll always have 2 bullet wounds. He'll always have from the top to the bottom of his stomach, you know, that will be there forever. And so you can imagine when he was first like going to go swimming, he was very uncomfortable because people come up and say, what happened, you know? And so it was like wearing swim shirts and not always wanting to be asked, you know, why is that here? But I think, do you feel pretty good physically?
2: Physically, yeah. Yeah, like physically, I mean, but like I'll say mentally, I wouldn't say I'm 100% yet, but I feel like it's been getting better and stuff like that.
4: Why do you say that?
2: I don't know. It's just like, before this all happened, like, I didn't have all these worries on my mind. Like, I wasn't worried about going to school. I wasn't worried about, like, all this stuff. And, yeah, I just feel like now, you know, that's on my mind. I wasn't thinking about what happened because it never happened, you know. But, I mean, now that it has happened, sometimes I think about it. Sometimes I worry about this stuff and stuff like that.
0: Both of them are grappling with the move to a new school, even with preparations made. Holy Angels, De La Salle, and other area schools had reached out to Annunciation in the spring to ensure 8th graders were supported in their transition. Teachers and staff got extra training. They're making sure Annunciation students have August 27th off. Some schools planned for a dedicated counselor or individualized check-ins. The therapy team at Annunciation is providing help. But for Andre and his mom, the biggest reassurance over the last year came from extra security at Annunciation.
3: Holy Angels has been incredibly incredible with our families, but it's hard to send your child to school again after this when there is no director of security. It's absolutely terrifying.
2: Oh yeah, I agree with that. It's gonna be like going back to school without having security is always now. That's gonna be like more of like a thought, like will it happen again? Just keep on praying that it won't happen again.
0: Danielle and her husband had originally planned for Andre to attend a public school, but decided to pivot because most of his friends would be at Holy Angels.
3: You know, we really wanted to make it happen.
0: His new school stepped in to help make it feasible. Outside of school safety, Andre is worried about math and getting good grades in high school. He rides his e-bike, plays video games, and hangs with friends in the meantime, wearing a gold St. Benedict necklace for protection. Like his peers, Andre thinks he's glad about the one-year remembrance. It's a testament to staying strong and healing. He wasn't thinking much ahead of the day. Like other parents, Danielle Gunter recalls the pain of the last year and wants to see more urgency around change.
3: Watching your child in a hospital bed, unable to move, on all kinds of medications that you would have never allowed. I didn't even like Tylenol before this. It's something that you can't quite explain. The amount of pain that he went through, no 13-year-old should go through. I guess I don't want people to forget.
0: She hopes no other parents are ever in her shoes. Faven Garazghar, NPR News, Minneapolis.
5: Faven's here in the studio with me. I'm wondering, Faven, how have you seen students navigating or thinking about sharing their stories publicly?
0: I know for some, they feel really strongly and they've been very outspoken. One student who was shot in the head spoke at the Capitol in February, really pushing for change and had a really powerful testimony. And others, their parents are a bit more protective. I talked to one parent who just didn't want this to be what defines her daughter. And she mentioned thinking about her daughter's future college roommate, Googling her name, and that being what pops up. So there are still a lot of emotions about this 1 year. It doesn't feel like a year to some people. And I know that they're still figuring out what it means to share your story while you're still figuring out who you are and how you want it to kind of define your future.
5: Hmm. Thanks for your reporting, Faven.
0: Thank you for having me.
5: That was NPR News reporter Faven Gareskihar. NPR News education reporter Elizabeth Shockman has been talking with staff at Annunciation Church and School. She's with me now to talk about how the school is getting ready for this school year. Thanks for being here, Elizabeth.
6: Thanks for having me.
5: For those who don't remember, this tragedy took place on the third day of school. Now a new school year begins. Tell us about your conversations with the adults who are close to the tragedy, and what were your biggest takeaways from them?
6: I spoke with a few different educators at Annunciation this summer, as well as someone from Washburn Center for Children that has been partnering with the school to provide mental health support. I think I've been struck by how intentional this community has been about prioritizing what matters and supporting each other. They've been very focused on finding ways to make that happen, whether or not it's convenient. As Faven said, there's a lot of therapy happening. One way that I noticed what they're prioritizing is when I visited this summer, the building itself was in a state of intentional chaos, with crowded halls filled with plastic bins of preschool supplies, stacked furniture, and boxes of remodeling supplies.
7: You know, so there's just a lot of physically moving pieces right now.
6: That's Annunciation's Dean of Academic Excellence, Sheila Loshi. The upheaval is a physical representation of the mountains she and her staff have moved over the past year to support their students and community in healing and learning after tragedy disrupted their lives last August. Loshi said, every day since has brought new challenges for her, her colleagues, and the kids at their school.
7: I think it's been unimaginably difficult. Like, we saw the whole range of emotions and needs from kids.
6: Some students have needed a return to normalcy. Others have struggled every day to return to their classes. School leaders are prioritizing kids' needs in many ways. They're renovating so preschool students no longer need to return to classrooms under the church where they had to shelter in place last year. And they're installing permanent spaces for therapists from the Washburn Center for Children, a mental health organization, to take up physical residency in the school. Mental health experts like Jenny Britton, the chief clinical officer at Washburn, say supporting Annunciation staff is one of the top priorities to help the school and its community heal.
8: That sort of triage, acute response, is all of the tenets of reestablishing psychological safety following a mass violence incident. And it was just as critical for the grown-ups in the school, for the teachers, and for admin as it was for the students.
6: Washburn specialists began walking the hallways in matching t-shirts and set up a walkie-talkie system to allow kids and adults in the school to radio for help whenever they needed it. The school also set aside a private space for teachers to retreat to if they need to cry or decompress. According to Loshi, that level of support has been critical.
7: So we all have our own independent journey of healing. And sometimes it gets set to the side for the greater good. But then there are times where it's like, I need to take time for me. I need to leave early today. Or I'm feeling really overwhelmed this month. I need to plan a day off proactively.
6: Annunciation staff has done work over the past year that they never imagined doing. Washburn's Britton sees it as unusually intentional and tireless. But she also warns that community healing takes more than effort from teachers.
8: The risk that we have right now in our country, and in the Twin Cities specifically because of the things that have happened here in the last several years, is that the helpers are tired and they also need help too. And we have to pay attention to the burnout of our teachers.
6: As the Annunciation community returns to school this month, Loshi said they are focused on supporting each other and on making school a safe place for students to return to.
7: This is unfortunately part of who we are now, and it will be a piece of our history. Our world is full of division, but what if we at Annunciation can model how a community that has diverse people can still come together on things?
6: Loshi hopes she and her colleagues can be an example of how tragedy doesn't need to end in division. it can actually end up making a community stronger than ever. Elizabeth Shockman, NPR News, Minneapolis.
5: Elizabeth's here with me in the studio. Elizabeth, what are the remembrance plans for Fletcher Merkel and Harper Moisky as we reach this one-year mark since their deaths?
6: This community has been very intentional to honor Fletcher, Harper, and everyone who's been directly impacted by this tragedy. This week, the school is taking time in private, away from regular back-to-school activities to mark the anniversary of their deaths. They've also asked people to do acts of service to honor Fletcher and Harper's memories. The city of Minneapolis is holding a day of service and remembrance at Pearl Park on Thursday in honor of the Annunciation community. Sheila Loshi told me their scripture theme for this year is asking God to guide them in a path of peace. She says they want to continue to be people of joy and invite others to join their joy.
5: Thank you, Elizabeth.
6: Thank you so much for having me.
5: That was NPR News education reporter Elizabeth Shockman. In the months after the tragedy, a group of Annunciation parents turned to organizing to prevent future mass shootings. They met with state lawmakers and supported a range of policy changes, like a ban on assault-style weapons and more funding for mental health care. The Annunciation Light Alliance also found allies in Sandy Hook parents who've built a national advocacy network since the mass shooting at their children's elementary school in Connecticut in 2012. Joining me to talk about the past year of organizing and what's next is Annunciation Light Alliance co-founder Kristen Neville, who has five children at the school. Thanks for being with us again, Kristen.
9: Thanks, Nina. Appreciate you having us.
5: We also really appreciate Nicole Hockley, who's here with us. She co-founded Sandy Hook Promise after losing her son, Dylan, a first grader, in that shooting. And she's now the group's CEO. Thanks so much for being here, Nicole.
10: Thank you for having me, Nina.
5: Kristen, I would love to start with you. Can you tell us a little bit just about how you and your community are doing just with having to navigate this past year?
9: It's definitely been a year that has been kind of unimaginable, right? None of us expected that we would be here. And yet, I think that when we were struck with the, you know, tragedy on August 27th, and as we approach, you know, that date, a date that we are really trying to hold on to remembrance of those we lost between Fletcher and Harper, and the kind of ongoing trauma that's just associated with the, you know, 300 plus children that were inside of that sanctuary the day of that shooting. We have been really navigating together as a community, leaning very heavily on individuals that have supported us, you know, not just the individuals that are part of the, you know, Annunciation parish, the church, the school, but that broad Annunciation community that now reaches far beyond, right? Mm-hmm. But has been really helpful through mental health support, right? Through friendships, through partnerships, just like with Nicole, who's here, who's just been an incredible support and partner to help us also navigate turning tragedy into action, which is where many of us kind of went to after that happened.
5: Mm-hmm. And Nicole, I'm sure you know this, but I can't tell you how many people have said how much they appreciate the support from yourself and Sandy Hook parents. I know your organization responds to mass shootings all over the country. Can you tell us a little bit about what that looks like? How do you see your role when you connect with communities?
10: It's sad to say that there is a shared experience here. And while every tragedy is unique and every community and individual's response is going to be unique, unfortunately, we've seen some common experiences over the last decade plus. And so being able to speak to people like Kristen or other families from other tragedies and just help provide possible navigation for the path ahead, things to watch out for, things to expect, and just really ensure that all the feelings that everyone's having are completely normal. Because having been there, I understand you can kind of feel, well, overwhelmed is an understatement. You mm-hmm. can feel like the world is completely unrecognizable. And recognizing that you're not alone in that moment, I think, is incredibly important. So we just try to offer support based on our experience and to help navigate some of the minefields ahead, unfortunately.
5: Mm-hmm. And Kristen, you've talked before about meeting with Sandy Hook parents last year and them offering some advice that you found really helpful in moving forward. Would you share that advice with us?
9: I think what's really important is it did come from a place of Nicole and Mark coming out to meet with us. And I think that in some ways it came as a emotional support. And yet at the same point in time, it really quickly kind of turned into helping support us in their knowledge, right? The work that they did, where the systems broke down and how to build something that lasts. And what I really appreciated is that they never really approached us as like coming in to like lead our work, right? I felt like they saw us very early on or right away as like a trusted, incredible kind of partner locally. Mm-hmm. That I think helped also build our own trust within the community, but also to some of that confidence that the work that we're doing is one, important, and two, it's a long and hard road and that we need to give ourselves grace as we kind of grow through that. And they were really there as sort of a sounding board, and that helped us kind of lean into to looking at not just the advocacy side of things, but also the work that we're doing from a programmatic side, the community engagement, the education, and how that really works very closely hand in hand at the same point in time.
5: In part due to the hard work that you're describing and just your community's openness to sharing, you had some outcomes that you felt like were wins by the end of this year's legislative session here in Minnesota. Schools across the state are required to have 24-hour threat reporting systems, and a new law requires more parental controls on social media apps starting next July. Nicole, you've said this past legislative session in Minnesota was a major victory compared to what you've seen in the first year after mass shootings in other states. Can you tell us a little bit more about that? Are there lessons that you've taken away from the past year of advocacy in Minnesota?
10: Yes, absolutely. And I do think, is it everything that perhaps we would have hoped collectively for Minnesota? No, but the fact that such progress was made in the first year is quite unique. Mm-hmm. Because as we all know, unfortunately, these events become politicized very quickly and legislation stalls even faster. At a federal level, we saw it stall within 4 months of the Sandy Hook tragedy, and we had to do a lot of work in different states. I think the fact that bipartisan support has already passed legislation in Minnesota for what you've already mentioned, but also shifting from a reactive safety model to a proactive prevention-based approach with things like anonymous reporting systems and other tools for early intervention, that really shows that they're taking it seriously about how to prevent future tragedies and prevent threats before they escalate into violent situations. So mm-hmm. I think when I first met Kristen, I said, you have to manage your expectations here because legislation is slow and doing it in a bipartisan way, A, is the only way to do it, but B, can be a very difficult and slow way sure. to progress because you have to build so much trust and credibility. And the fact that they did that in less than a year is just something to really be celebrated. And I love how they have stayed so true to their strategy to stay nonpartisan, to focus on the things that can really make a difference for people, and how do you bring people into that conversation rather than shame them out of it.
9: You know, you and others, but especially you at Sandy Hook Promise, you really helped us understand that prevention can't begin when someone reaches a school door or a church window. Mm-hmm. And I think those bipartisan actions associated with where it begins, belonging, recognizing warning signs, right? Trusted adults, mm-hmm. mental health support, responsible firearm policy and intervention. It's something that we need to be able to acknowledge and recognize and watch that as it's potentially moving toward that violence. And that was such an important aspect that we really did like learn from Sandy Hook as we went through this process too, as we thought about a more bipartisan, but also to a more well-rounded approach to prevention of acts of crime like this.
5: Mm-hmm. Annunciation Light Alliance, to your point, it doesn't seem like it's about pushing anyone away. It's about bringing people to the table. The bills that did not pass included proposals to ban assault-style weapons and requiring safe storage of guns. Kristen, with that in mind and with sort of the approach that Annunciation Light Alliance has, what do you see as some next steps in advocating for those or other gun restrictions going forward?
9: Yeah, I mean, I think that we are, you know, incredibly proud about the anonymous reporting and the stronger protections for children online that became law. I think they create real opportunities to intervene earlier. Mm-hmm. I think that we're disappointed, right, that the broader package never reached a vote in the House. But we are going to continue to progress towards really focusing on that more comprehensive policy package that we ourselves put out during that session that we'll continue to advocate for. We also, I would say, as we look at the work, you know, it's not just to be viewed through the legislative session. Over the past year, we've really worked with schools, parishes, parents, and families to bring people together, to connect them with trusted resources and also create opportunities for education as well as conversation around what it means to keep our children safe. We are also really working towards how we move forward to allow ourselves greater and deeper work in that advocacy and that policy space, and yet also really leaning in further to more of that programmatic work. So that's kind of where we're looking to go as we come out of this summer, which has been really focused a lot on the strategic planning that helps to support our advocacy and the change the systems around the children while our community engagement continues to help equip the people around them.
5: Nicole, having been doing this work for more than a decade now, how do you reflect on the progress in gun violence prevention that you've seen in that time? And what would you say are some of your top priorities at both the level of states, but also at the federal level?
10: We have seen over time, especially in the last several years, partly as a result in the investment in community violence intervention plans and programs and policies, we have seen a reduction in gun violence. But obviously, any sort of mass tragedy or school shooting or church shooting shows the need for further work in terms of preventing gun violence. We are focusing both state and federally on policies very similar to what Kristen's talking about. Secure storage is a huge opportunity. When we think about the number of gun violence and deaths by suicide in particular, if we had more responsible storage, school shooters would not be bringing guns to school. Suicides would be going down. So there is a lot of opportunity and appetite for secure storage. So we're going to continue to focus on that. We also continue to focus on things like the legislation that we wrote and passed in 2018, the Stop School Violence Act, that has to date provided over $1 billion in federal funds to states and tribes and districts to fund evidence-based programs. So I'm really excited to see what Minnesota does next in terms of creating a roadmap to help schools really ensure that their school safety policies are evidence-based and to have the technical assistance as well as the ability to ensure that they're choosing the right programs. So I think there's still a lot of great work to be done in terms of school safety policies and gun safety policies in Minnesota and the rest of the country.
5: And just lastly, Kristen, for you, a lot of Minnesotans are still thinking about how they can continue to be involved in and just support your community. What would you say to them?
9: Well, first off, thank you for that. I appreciate you asking that question. What I will say is, one, you know, visit our website, annunciationlight.org. Also, two, there's a number of ways of how you can be able to get involved. You know, when you visit the website, you can be able to sign up for newsletters and also participation. We will be looking to bring the community together to share a little bit more about where we're looking to go, which is going to also allow for additional opportunities to volunteer, but also to fundraising, you know, helping to donate is going to directly help to support the continued growth and development of our organization. It will also help to support some of the programmatic activities around education for our families as well as for schools. I would also say, too, I know people are really kind of looking to the 27th and the Day of Remembrance. And so there are opportunities to be able to come and engage and support there. There's a big event that's happening at Pearl Park that people can come and you can be able to kind of give back to the community through beautification, as well as putting care packages together for youth that are experiencing homelessness, as well as for youth that are in need in Minneapolis Public Schools for school supplies. So I would say that another part of how to give back is also by giving back and contributing to the community that we live within.
5: Kristen and Nicole, thank you both so much for your time. We really appreciate it.
10: Thank you,
9: Nina.
5: Kristen Neville is a co-founder of Annunciation Light Alliance, and Nicole Hockley is CEO and co-founder of Sandy Hook Promise.
11: 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Search UMN Fairs.
5: We're continuing today to mark 1 year since two children were killed and several people were injured in a shooting at Annunciation Church and School in Minneapolis. When the call first came in of a shooting at Annunciation that morning, many of the Minneapolis police officers who ended up on the scene didn't know if it was real. But as more calls and details kept coming in, the reality of the situation quickly set in. Inspector Ryan Kelly got to the church within 3.5 minutes, according to a new report released by the city this week. Dozens of other officers and first responders soon arrived. This included officers Valeria Perez Martinez and Liban Ibrahim. We'll now hear from these three officers in interviews conducted and shared by the Minneapolis Police Department. We'll start with Inspector Kelly on how this tragedy still stays with him 1 year on.
12: It's still, even almost a year later, it's still fuzzy, you know, and a lot of my timelines get really messed up. I do the best I can to try to remember, but, you know, like most people, when they go through stuff like that, it's not something you want to sit and think about. Just like every other responder that day, I'm sure, you know, it's something that, you know, people call it a once in a lifetime call that you go to. And you always wonder, like, did I do the right thing? Did I, did I feel a pulse on this person? Did I not? Did I render the proper aid? Did I triage these people appropriately? For some reason, those ones always stick with me, wondering if I did the right thing when it comes to, like, life or death situations. I regularly still see a lot of parents and kids from the church, and I can't even count how many, like, letters, cards, and everything else that we get from the kids. You know, they all know that they were a part of something that, you know, was, you know, violent and terrible and awful. But somehow they've been able to work together, stay together, and kind of found a way to heal, I guess is the best way to put it. And I think that really does summarize what resiliency really is. And, you know, it's a long road to recovery, obviously. You know, there's a lot of kids that, I hate to say it, but, like, whenever I pop in there, you know, unannounced, because I'm down there, you know, at least once a week or something, I'll be in the parking lot just writing reports and stuff. But they'll see a squad car or a police officer in uniform, and some of them still can't do it, you know. And I'm just hoping that long term, you know, that these kids are able to recover, you know, and the adults that were affected, of course, too, you know. And that just comes down to the proper mental health resources, you know, and a place to heal. And I know that the school and the church and the community as a whole have done an outstanding job making sure that they have those resources.
13: After the incident, took my days off. And then a couple of days later, I had to go back there. I didn't even think about where I had to go. I just, like, yeah, I'll do it. I'm always there for my coworkers. And then when I noticed, I'm like, oh, dang, he's at the Annunciation. It was hard to get there. I remember that place being chaotic and just felt like a dark cloud. Like, that's how it felt afterwards. But when I got there, I got to see a mass amount of people outside praying, all the gifts given to the kids, the flowers. It felt not a dark place anymore. After all that incident, I couldn't cry. I just couldn't. I tried, because I'm like, I need to get this out of my system. And I couldn't. And then that day, I told my friend, like, I'm just going to go walk there and Just give me a minute. And then I got around and started seeing the names, the pictures of the kids, what people have written for the kids. And I cried, and make me feel better. And at that point, I realized how much people were, like, all the support that the community had given to this school, to the victims, to the survivors, to the parents of the victims, and then how grateful they were for us being there and pity itself.
14: You train for these type of things, but when reality comes, it's a different story. You know, it's you seeing all those kits and all that, and is that one person goes in there and more people, more officers are ready going in there. At the same time, we understand the goal is to stop the threat, but, you know, at the same time to take care of those kits as well. You know, and to go back, everybody that was out there showed a lot of resilience. All those people had some part to do with how this turned out. This type of incident will live with us for the longest, but I think, I believe that how we move forward with all this would be as a community, including our law enforcement in the community, and the parents and the staff and all that, right? Sticking together and sharing those memories together, good or bad, to keep it going for those kids. As those kids grow up and all of that, you know, they're still gonna hold it in their thoughts and as they grow up and all of that. But this is the reason why we put this uniform on. It's because of to making sure that we take care of those communities that are going through the hard time, even in years come from now. We'll always be sharing those memories together and sticking around.
5: That was Inspector Ryan Kelly and Officers Valeria Perez-Martinez and Lieben Ibrahim in interviews conducted by Minneapolis Police.
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5: We have a special song of the day today honoring Fletcher Merkel, one of the victims killed in the Annunciation mass shooting. He was 8 years old. His parents, Molly and Jesse, are sharing a special song to remember him.
16: Hi, this is Molly Merkel.
17: And Jesse Merkel, Fletcher Merkel's parents.
16: We wanted to celebrate his memory with one of his favorite songs.
17: The song, Ordinary, by Alex Warden, became an anthem for him last summer. He loved how it started slow and built up like a lot of his favorite songs.
16: We used to listen to it in the car on the way to and from pools and different summer adventures, and whenever it would come on the radio, he would say, "Mom, turn it up," and he knew all of the lyrics.
17: It has become extremely meaningful for us since his passing, just to remember him. And once we dive into the lyrics, which I hadn't done until after he died, it has become a very poignant and special song for us.
16: We went with a big group of people to the Alex Warren concert this summer, and he dedicated this song to Fletcher and called it Fletcher's Song. So here is
17: Ordinary.
16: Ordinary.
17: Hope you enjoy.

0: That was the song Ordinary by Alex Warren, Fletcher Merkel's favorite song shared by his parents, Molly and Jesse.
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0: Harper Moisky is remembered as a fearless leader, a beloved daughter, and the best big sister. She was 10 years old when she was killed in the mass shooting. Back in the spring, I spoke with Harper's parents, Mike Moisky and Jackie Flavin, and Jackie shared that since Harper's death, her younger sister Quinn has formed a new friendship with Harper's best friends.
2: She's got a sisterhood around her, even though she lost her sister, and I don't even have words for that. I mean, the fifth grade girls, Harper's friends, have like really put their arms around Quinn in a way that you can't even like teach somebody. It's just beautiful to see.
0: One of the places Quinn and Harper's best friends like to go to remember Harper is her memorial bench. It faces the colorful Lindale Park Rose Garden in South Minneapolis and has become a common gathering space to reflect, heal, and have fun.
3: My name is Savannah. I'm in sixth grade.
4: My name is Orla, and I'm in sixth grade.
5: My name's Astoria, and I'm in sixth grade.
6: My name's Quinn, and I'm in fourth grade.
7: Do you want to talk a little bit, Savannah, about what you guys like to do here?
8: We like to come here, play volleyball, sometimes just sit on the bench. We like to just kind of come here in a peaceful space.
9: Sprinkle salt.
8: Yeah, sprinkle salt.
4: Harper loves like salt, like she always put it like on everything. And I remember one time at school, she had noodles and she had like a salt packet with her, and that was so funny. And we just like to sprinkle salt on her bench now, and just like it reminds us of her.
7: Okay, Quinn, tell us about when you like to come here with your parents and what you guys like to do.
6: Well, I mostly, I go with my parents, but we either like sit down or I like looking at the new stuff that people put, like the salt, or like for Christmas, there's like ribbons and stuff. So,
7: anything else that any of you have brought here? Like any special objects or things in the past that you just wanted to bring here? Or maybe even if you didn't keep it here, if you wanted to take it back home with you, is there anything else you'd like to bring?
5: One time, for my birthday, she made me a birthday card. And I just one time I came here and I just like sat there and read it and stuff.
4: So for her birthday, we got these little like gift bags, and Jackie and Mike gave them to us, and it came with this little like squishy turtle, and someone set like their pink turtle on her bench, and because we all came over here for her birthday, and so we set like that turtle on the bench, we sprinkled salt, and people just like brought some stuff that reminded us of Harper, because to like decorate her bench for her birthday.
7: Astoria, is there anything else you like to do here when you play volleyball? Like, do you just come here with the volleyball, or do you kind of set it up here? It looks like a nice space to play a little bit.
5: Yeah, we just play like right over here. We kind of just like rally, and sometimes we like spell out. Like, we do like, we try to like spell out her name, like H.
10: Sure, you got it.
5: H A R P E R
10: H.
5: Hey.
10: R-P-E-R.
5: You got this.
10: H-A-R-P-E-R.
5: Harper.
10: Woo!
5: Yeah!
10: Good job.
5: Good job.
10: Good job.
5: Good job.
10: Good job. Good job.
0: The memorial bench is just one of many ways the girls keep Harper's memory alive. I sat down with Quinn, Orla, Savannah, and Astoria to talk about their new friendship and how they're remembering and honoring Harper.
7: Tell me a little bit about what is so fun about getting to hang out with Quinn more. Orla, you can go first.
4: Probably just like spending time, because she has like some similarities with Harper, and just like spending time with her and like seeing like her squishies, and I don't know, just hanging out with her is fun.
7: What are some of the things that are similar to Harper that stand out to you?
4: Probably like just sometimes like her hair, like sometimes when it's like it's really curly, it just like makes me think of Harper, because Harper's hair is really curly.
7: What about you, Astoria?
6: I really love hanging out with Quinn, because she reminds me so much of Harper, and it almost feels like I still like have a piece of Harper with me, because she's just like, she's so like mature, and like, it's just really like, I just love hanging out with her because she's really like nice and thoughtful.
7: What about you, Savannah?
11: I really enjoy hanging out with Quinn. She's really fun. I always love all your jewelry that you wear. It's always super pretty. And she normally has her nails done. It's always super cute. Yeah, she's just a really fun person, and I enjoy spending time with her.
7: I see you got your nails on right now. Look at those, blue and pink.
11: Ooh. Yeah, blue and pink.
7: Quinn, what do you like about hanging out with these girls and Harper's friends?
12: Well, I like that, I don't know, they're just so sweet, and it helps keep a part of Harper life.
7: Mm-hmm. Mm-hmm. We know that sometimes people bring stuff to the bench when they like to go, but that you also have other things of hers that, you know, are reminders. Is there something of hers that you all have that you would want to share about? How about you, Savannah?
11: Me and Harper, we collected these things together. They're called Smitskis. They're like little tiny things. They're like green. They're kind of like little people, and they're always doing different things. I got two of her little Smitskis. I sat them next to a photo of her I have in my room. But yeah, those are really special.
13: Well, me and Harper, we like love to play volleyball together. So I have her pink volleyball.
14: I have her turtle Bubbles. After Harper passed away, I wanted to step up and help and take care of Bubbles. And I have like her stuffed animal Tato Potato.
7: How about you, Quinn?
12: So I have this thing on my dresser. It has like a bunch of like little like turtle things and bracelets that say her name. But I have a picture of it. It's like this.
7: Cool. What's on there? Can you tell us about it?
12: Like, this is a picture of us, like, on vacation, I think. Yeah. Yeah, we were in Mexico. And then this is, like, a little turtle. I have a lot of turtle things. And then a volleyball, a little candle, and, like, bracelets that say her name, and then this light. Oh, yeah. And
7: what's that?
12: This is also in the picture. It's a little, like, crystal, and it has her ashes in it.
7: If someone's having a day where they're, you know, having a hard time, or maybe they're just kind of feeling down, you know, whether it was at school or over the summer, are there ways that you support each other, or maybe things that you say or things that you do? Do you want to go first, Savannah?
11: Like, when someone's feeling down at school, like, everyone kind of goes up and asks them, like, are you okay? How are you feeling? And normally, like, all the girls in our class will do, like, a big group hug or something.
13: In my class, we had, like, this photo of Harper, and we would, like, pretend, like that was, like, her, and, like, we were, like, she's, like, with us, and we, like, brought that photo to lunch, and we showed, like, her, like, our lunch haul, and we were, like, today I have Cheez-Its and, like, a sandwich for lunch, and we brought it with us, and, yeah, that was really special, and sometimes, like, I have, like, her volleyball, and I like to play with that also, if I feel sad.
14: Sometimes when, like, girls in our class are, like sad, like they miss Harper or something, like Harper's like desk and like her like memorial like thing, like pictures of her are in the other class, so like sometimes I'll go over there and just like look at it, like sometimes like I'll write her like little note, and then like I always just like looking at her desk, and the first time like people started to decorate it, I loved looking at it, seeing what was there, seeing all like the photos, and I just loved it.
15: Quinn, do you want to talk about like if you're ever having a hard time, like where you would go at school or what you would go see?
12: Well, I'd just either go to my friends or Miss Mullinex because I love her.
7: Who's Miss Mullinex?
12: It was my third grade teacher, and she's the best.
7: I wonder if you guys are looking ahead to this school year, and what are you excited about?
13: I'm excited to like keep like healing as a community, and I'm excited to like get a fresh new start and keep honoring Harper and Fletcher.
7: Yeah, how about you, Orla?
14: I'm just excited to see what middle school is like. Like, even though it can be hard, like, without Harper, like, joining middle school with us, I still want to always, like, remember her and have the school, like, honor Harper and Fletcher.
7: Yeah. What about a fun memory or a fun time that you want to share that you had with Harper that maybe sticks out to you? Okay, Savannah, you want to go first?
11: Sure. My family, we went camping one time, and Harper came and spent, like, a day camping with us. And we went to, like, this kind of, like, grass area, not too far away from where, like, my tent was, but we just kind of, like, laid in the grass and stuff. So that was really fun. And we, like, played sand volleyball at the campsite because it had, like, a sand volleyball court.
7: Cool. Do you want to go, Orla?
4: One time we were at Target with my mom and we were playing on the iPads, and then Harper turned like the iPad to the side to play a game, and then like the sirens went off. And then we like started like running because we didn't know if someone was going to get like mad at us or anything.
7: That's a funny one. What about you?
16: Probably like one of my most special memories was last Halloween. Me, one of my other friends and Harper, we all dressed up as Barbies and we went trick-or-treating for a while. And then after we went back to my house and we called it Candy Unk because we were like drunk of candy. And we were just like on the couch, like falling off the couch and like jumping around, and it was really fun. And we were like chugging Sprites and root beer.
7: That does sound like fun. You know, something that I've heard too from Jackie and from Mike is that too about Harper, that she really looked out for people, that she wanted people to feel included. And I wonder if that's something that makes you all kind of want to continue that on, and, you know, just kind of like the way that she would look out for others.
16: Yeah, she just like, she always like knew how to make people feel like better, like about themselves. Like if somebody was like, oh, I'm having such a bad hair day, she was just always like so supportive. And like, I just like, whenever I was like with her, I just felt like so like warm and I felt like so loved.
17: Mm-hmm. Harper, she is one of my most protective friends. She was protected just everyone. She made sure everyone knew they were loved, and yeah.

electric wavy. This is one of Harper Moisky's favorite songs, Can't Stop the Feeling by Justin Timberlake. By the way, that interview was produced by Elisa Kuznetsov with audio engineering support from Maurizio De Rico and Tessa Block. Thank you so much for listening to this special edition of Minnesota Now. I'm Nina Moyney. 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
1: And Minnesota Now will be live at the State Fair tomorrow. Can't believe it, for the first day of the State Fair at noon. We hope you can join us at the NPR booth if you're planning to head there on the first day. It is going to be nice out. Today's very nice, 75 degrees here in the Twin Cities. Highs expected to reach right around 80 degrees. Looking clear tonight with lows in the upper 50s. Tomorrow, for the first day of the State Fair, sunny skies expected, highs expected to be in the lower 80s. Sounds like a nice first day of the fair. Looking ahead to your Friday, a little bit warmer, sunny with highs expected to reach the mid 80s. First chance for some rain is after midnight Friday. Saturday, rain chances as well. It's 1 o'clock.
2: Music, film, writing, AI is everywhere in the creative arts, and it's helping people create in ways that were previously impossible.
3: 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If it doesn't, I wait for 2 days, not 6 months.
2: But the use of AI in creative spaces is controversial. Books have been pulled from publication, illustrations have been flagged for copyright infringement, and it's left some wondering, what's happening when our brains are actually creating? And how does getting AI involved change that?
4: The answer will depend on what it is that you're trying to measure.
2: I'm Amory Sievertson. Today on Point, is AI a useful tool, a crutch, or a barrier in the creative process? Stay with us.

0: To highlight in the public meetings that are coming up.
1: Today's public meeting begins at 2 p.m. at the state capitol. The St. Paul City Council will hold a public hearing this afternoon on the use of flock surveillance cameras. That's a police surveillance technology that captures data. Regina Medina has more.
2: Council President Rebecca Naker is proposing a ban on flock license plate readers in the city. She has also said she'll encourage county partners to ban them as well. So far, two people have posted written public comments on the city council's site. One person wrote, quote, "There is no ambiguity in the Fourth Amendment. Government searches require a warrant. Having a private company doing the surveilling and then contracting with police departments to provide that information to them is a blatant end run around the Constitution." The meeting begins at 4:30 p.m. at City Hall after the regular 3:30 p.m. City Council meeting. I'm Regina Medina.
1: The State Patrol says a driver died early yesterday morning when a car struck a train in central Minnesota. It happened on a side road just off Highway 210 in Cass County between Baxter and Pillager. The patrol says a car hit the train. The driver, a 37-year-old man from Brainerd, died from his injuries. Authorities have not released further details on the crash. It's a busy day at the Minnesota State Fairgrounds today as final preparations are underway for tomorrow's opening day. NPR meteorologist Sven Sundgaard says the forecast continues to call for picture-perfect state fair weather.
3: First 2 days of the fair look just absolutely stunning, comfortable. It won't be humid yet. Dew points are going to be mostly in the 50s, even 40s. Highs tomorrow in the low 80s. It's going to be sunnier tomorrow and Friday. High pressure moves in. Friday, kind of the same thing, maybe a few degrees warmer, low to mid 80s. More sunshine and still pretty comfortable.
1: Now, there is a chance for rain this weekend, but Sven says it shouldn't be a washout. NPR News has a collection of fair information and planning tips available online at nprnews.org. 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
4: In February 2025, the writer Mia Ballard self-published her second book, Shy Girl. Pretty soon, the horror novel had the book community on Instagram shivering in a good way.
5: The way Shy Girl by Mia Ballard has taken over all of my thoughts lately.
6: Have I mentioned Shy Girl enough this month? I don't know. You guys, this is the most unhinged female rage type of book I have ever read in the best way possible. It shook me to my core.
7: This is a 4-star read. I really much enjoyed that.
4: That was Instagrammers Madison Can Read, Ardently Cad, and Selim Seifu. Shy Girl tells the story of a young woman, down on her luck, experiencing money trouble, and soon to be evicted, who agrees to meet with a mysterious and affluent man she encounters on a sugar daddy website. The man asks her to pretend to be his pet in exchange for wiping out her debts. And from there, terror ensues, of both a mental and physical nature. A lot of horror fans praised Ballard's presentation of the protagonist's emotional landscape. Here's Instagrammer Ardently Cad again.
6: Yeah, Ballard, the author, top tier. Girlfriend, you did your thing. I don't know what she was going through in her life, like who hurt her, but dang, whatever she was going through in her brain, whatever she was going through in that moment, it helped her create this piece of literature that is just so good. So, so good.
4: With online endorsements rolling in and more than 5,000 reviews of the book on the website Goodreads, publishers came a-knockin'. Shy Girl was picked up by major publishing house Hatchet Book Group, and it hit stores in the UK in November of 2025. The US-based imprint Orbit Books was scheduled to release the novel here this past spring. Karina Joe on Instagram and many others told folks to mark their calendars.
8: I give this 5 stars. This was so good. If you like horror, go ahead and put it on your watch list. You're going to want to watch out for this when it comes out April 6th.
4: But shortly before publication, Mia Ballard experienced an author's real-life horror story.
9: This is the first time I think I've seen a traditionally published book be pulled from shelves and not reprinted because of suspected AI use.
4: That was Instagrammer Amy Danielle Books. Following the release of a 2.5-hour commentary on the popular YouTube channel Frankie Shelf titled, "I'm Pretty Sure This Book Is AI Slop," Orbit Books canceled the publication of Shy Girl in the U.S. In January, people on Reddit started discussing characteristics of the writing that are frequently associated

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3: 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That announcement came from Governor Tim Walz. 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
3: 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NPR News is going to be at the gates right when they open, chatting with the first guests to step onto the fairgrounds tomorrow. 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Stay curious, stay connected. Partly sunny skies in the Twin Cities today. High temps climbing to the low 80s.
5: Welcome to NewsHour from the BBC World Service. I'm Sean Lay. Meta, the parent company of Facebook and Instagram, agrees to a multi-billion dollar settlement over claims brought by dozens of US states who said its social media platforms harmed children.
6: This is a major breakthrough, a milestone moment, a watershed moment, because when it comes to protecting our children's mental health, there is no time to lose.
5: For the first time, a court in France has declared that cosmic radiation was a contributory factor in a former flight attendant's breast cancer. And the British actor Tim Curry, famous for his role in the cult film classic The Rocky Horror Picture Show, has died at the age of 80.
7: Come up to the lab and see what's on the slab. So I'll remove the cause, but not the symptom.
5: All that after the news.
8: Live from NPR News, I'm Lakshmi Singh. Meta has reached a $17 billion settlement with a bipartisan group of state attorneys general to resolve a lawsuit that alleged harms in online safety to underage users. The Attorney General for the District of Columbia, Brian Schaub, spoke with NPR's Here and Now.
9: They also understood that the features that they were developing were designed to and had the effect of making sure young people were online for as long as possible. If they got offline, they were drawn back, lured back onto their platforms, and really maintaining as much direct contact with the platform as possible, all by design. That's why I thought of this really as digital nicotine.
8: The parent company of Instagram and Facebook denied the allegations at trial in California, one of the states that was leading a consortium of plaintiffs in suing the tech giant. But CEO Mark Zuckerberg's company vowed significant changes in how it operates its platforms. On its website today, Meta says it agrees to include strict daily time limits. Teens cannot turn off default blocks from its apps at night and muted notifications during school hours, among other measures. Meta also challenges TikTok and YouTube to follow suit. The U.S. government is taking new steps to block Chinese hackers from breaking into U.S. critical infrastructure. More from NPR's Jenna McLaughlin.
10: The FBI has teamed up with cybersecurity company Lumen Technologies to uncover the digital infrastructure used by Chinese hackers to launch cyber attacks against targets around the world. Most recently, the team pinpointed a zombie army of infected devices, what's known as a botnet, that Chinese hackers have been using to cover their digital tracks. Researchers at Lumen describe it as a digital quartermaster used by multiple hacking groups to spy and disguise their origins. The U.S. Justice Department seized and took back control of the botnet. According to the Justice Department, the seized network helped facilitate previously known digital break-ins at NASA, the Federal Reserve Board, the Department of Energy, and the U.S. Senate, among others. Jenna McLaughlin, NPR News.
8: In remarks to the U.N. Security Council, the diplomat for President Trump's Board of Peace criticizes Israel for ongoing strikes in Gaza. Here's NPR's Michelle Kellerman.
11: The Board of Peace High Representative for Gaza, Nikolai Mladenov, says Hamas has agreed to hand over its weapons, and he calls this an opportunity to dramatically improve life for Palestinians in Gaza. But he says this will take time, and he questions Israel's continued deadly strikes in Gaza.
12: Will another strike on a munitions depot stop Hamas from rearming or tightening its grip on Gaza? It will not. It only delays the demilitarization.
11: Mladenov is also urging Israel to change its policies to let more supplies into Gaza in order to build needed housing ahead of winter and restore water services.
8: It's NPR.
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3: For NPR News in the Twin Cities, I'm Elena C. A group of nonpartisan and conservative legal organizations are weighing in on the federal government's prosecution of 15 Minnesota anti-ICE activists. The Cato Institute, Society for the Rule of Law and Democracy, and Foundation for Individual Rights and Expression have filed an amicus brief in the felony conspiracy trial of the so-called Minnesota 15. The groups are backing an effort by defendants to gain access to correspondence and other evidence that shows government officials have political motives in prosecuting them. A hearing on the discovery motion is planned for tomorrow in federal court in Minneapolis. The parent company of Facebook will pay Minnesota more than $200 million as part of a national settlement to protect children in what attorneys say is the largest big tech settlement in history. The company of Facebook will pay Minnesota more than $200 million as part of a national settlement to protect children in what attorneys

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1: 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Stay curious, stay connected. Tonight, you can expect clear skies with temperatures in the metro dropping to the upper 50s. Tomorrow, mostly sunny, low dew points, and high temps in the low 80s.
2: The intestinal infection cyclosporiasis has sickened a record number of people in the U.S.
3: It's off the charts. I don't think we've ever had an outbreak with this many illnesses.
2: This is All Things Considered on NPR News. With Elsa Chang and Adrian Florido on the coasts, I'm Clay Masters in the Twin Cities. Coming up after the news, budget cuts at the CDC have made it more difficult to track the number of cases of the illness and their severity. We'll hear more on that. And Darlene Graham won her primary runoff in the race to replace her late brother in the U.S. Senate. President Trump can again tout the power of his endorsement. Plus, Magic the Gathering, the fantasy card game with more than 50 million enthusiasts worldwide, has become an important social outlet for the transgender community. Those stories coming up after headlines. It's 3:01.
4: Live from NPR News, I'm Lakshmi Singh. The landmark trial over the allegedly harmful impact Meta's social media platforms have on teenagers and children is leading to a multi-billion dollar settlement. At trial in California, Meta denied allegations that it intentionally sought to addict young people. But today, CEO Mark Zuckerberg's company opted to put in stronger safeguards and on its website urges TikTok and YouTube to do the same. NPR's John Ruwitch reports on what Meta has agreed to change as the tech behemoth faces a deluge of legal challenges from states.
5: According to the proposed settlement, the owner of Facebook and Instagram would pay up to $17 billion to the states over the coming 10 years. The money would be used for things like after-school programs, public health advertising, and youth mental health programs. Meta also agreed to change features on its platforms to make them safer for minors. The changes include a 2-hour time limit and a nighttime block for kids under 18. Minors also won't see how many likes they get and won't be able to use certain beauty filters, and Meta will take on an independent auditor. The settlement is subject to the approval of the judge in the case, but if it moves forward, it could change the landscape around a wave of lawsuits against social media companies. John Ruwitch, NPR News.
4: The federal judge is temporarily clearing the way for the U.S. Postal Service to continue carrying out President Trump's mail-in voting restrictions. Here's NPR's Hansi Lo Wang.
6: U.S. District Judge Indira Tawani in Boston handed the Trump administration a temporary win by canceling a nationwide ruling she issued to block the U.S. Postal Service. This comes after the Supreme Court paused a similar ruling by the same judge after the High Court found the judge weighed in too early. The judge's latest move sets up another possible review of Trump's order at the Supreme Court. Voting rights groups, Democrats, and two dozen mainly Democratic-led states are asking for new blocks on the Postal Service's recently released plan for delivering mail-in ballots only to people on voter lists that the states would have to turn over to the mailing agency. And we should note USPS's financial support of NPR. The start of mail-in voting for the midterm election is weeks away, and that leaves little time for Trump's order to be fully carried out. Hansi Lo Wang, NPR News.
4: Fans are remembering acclaimed actor Tim Curry as gifted performer of stage and screen. In one social media post, actor Rob Schneider writes of the British-born artist, quote, his one eyebrow could say more than most actors' entire bodies. Los Angeles police responded to a call at the actor's home last night. No cause of death was disclosed. Curry suffered a stroke in 2012 that left him partially paralyzed, but he still recounted his iconic performances over the years on stage and in film, from Annie to the bone-chilling Pennywise in It to the global cult-following phenomenon that is the Rocky Horror Picture Show.
7: I'm just a sweet transvestite.
4: Tim Curry was 80 years old. From Washington, this is NPR News.
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1: 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Vice Chair of the Minneapolis Community Commission on Police Oversight and resident, Paul Olson, attended the first session. He says it was a good space for residents to voice concerns and share opinions.
9: I think a lot of people are not fully aware of all the opportunities they have to voice their opinions. Part of that's on us as members of the parts of the city that we're not effectively communicating the opportunities.
1: One of today's listening sessions starts at 5:30. It's happening at Fairview Recreation Center on North 29th Avenue in Minneapolis. Final preparations are underway for the Minnesota State Fair tomorrow. Yesterday, the Department of Natural Resources stocked its popular fish pond, Estelle Timar Wilcox reports.
10: A few DNR staffers open up a giant tank on a pickup truck. Inside are dozens of native fish. Staff heave them out in nets and slide them into the pond. They're home for the next 12 days.
11: Whitehead catfish, star, muskie.
12: All the big boys.
13: Couple big pike, right?
12: Yep.
10: TJ debates with the DNR said it's a chance for fishers and future fishers.
12: Star,
13: muskie.
12: All the big boys.
13: Couple big pike, right?
12: Yep.
10: TJ debates with the DNR said

0: This is All Things Considered on NPR News. I'm Clay Masters. Thanks for being with us on this Wednesday. It is 80 degrees in the Twin Cities right now. Bemidji has 75 in Duluth, 72 degrees under a partly sunny sky. Fergus Falls, sunny and 81 in St. Cloud. It is 80 degrees. Worthington and Rochester are both at 77 degrees. It's going to be clear tonight across the state with overnight lows in the upper 40s to the upper 50s. It is 318.
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2: The Minnesota State Fair opens tomorrow. We'll be there as the first fairgoers cross into the grounds. I'm Emily Bright. Join us for the latest on the State Fair and all the news. That's Thursday's morning edition, 4 to 9 a.m.
0: Hey, it's All Things Considered on NPR News, 318 right now in the north. I'm Clay Masters. There are these listening sessions around Minneapolis for community members to weigh in on what they want from a new police chief. Our Ahmed Hassan went to one of these sessions and will join us here in a moment to tell us what he heard. Also, over at our website, nprnews.org, our top story right now, a federal judge has refused to order Texas to extradite an Immigration and Customs Enforcement officer who is charged with shooting and wounding a man in Minneapolis. Again, those details are over at our website. In sports, the Twins lost to the Athletics yesterday. The two teams will play again tonight at 8:05, that first pitch in West Sacramento. But hey, there was an immaculate inning there thrown by Taj Bradley. And then the Minnesota Lynx will take on the Atlanta Dream, but that's not until Sunday at 2 p.m. Well, as we just heard Emily say, the Minnesota State Fair starts tomorrow. NPR News will be at the gates when they open, chatting with the first guests to step on the fairgrounds. Keep it here for the latest. It's NPR News. This is All Things Considered on NPR News. I'm Clay Masters. Minneapolis is holding community listening sessions to hear what residents want in their next police chief. Ahmed Hassan was at the first listening session last night and joins us now to tell us what he heard. He's in studio right now. Thanks for being here.
3: Thank you for having me.
0: So what do residents want in their next police chief?
3: Well, a lot of residents want somebody who understands the history of the city and someone that the community can trust and also be a part of it, if that makes sense, and better proactive policing. I talked to one community member. Well, I didn't talk to her, but I heard her there, and her name is Latanya Reeves, and she expressed concerns to the mayor and the council members, and she says she wants the next chief to understand Minneapolis.
4: I would like them to know there is trauma here, that there's history here, that there's diverse communities here. I would prefer that the chief not come in trying to figure it out, that they've done some research in how we got here, to kind of give them a head start so that when they come in and have these conversations with the community, they understand that there is hurt here. They don't need to understand everyone's personal feelings, but they need to understand that there's trauma here and you're coming into a city that needs to heal and they need the people to work together to make that happen.
0: All right, it's important right now just to kind of point out and to remind our audience, just tell us, why is the city looking for a new police chief again?
3: Yeah, former Chief Brian O'Hara resigned back in May after allegations he interfered with an investigation into his conduct. But one thing that I saw yesterday was a lot of people during the session praised him and thanked him, and they said that he did a good job representing the community.
0: Interesting. Well, council member Soren Stevenson is hosting one of the sessions and was on the show yesterday. He says he wants the next chief to prioritize addressing gun crimes and the homeless. Is that what you heard from residents?
3: Yes, I did. And one resident addressed gun crimes a little bit, and his name is Howard Dotson. And he said he's seen a difference in North Minneapolis, Lyndale, and Broadway, despite learning that the narcotics unit ended 10 years ago.
5: So a lot of the gun violence is related to fentanyl dealers. So the narcotic equation really needs to be a priority for the next chief.
3: Another resident named Chris, who's from Ward 7, said a lot of things the police do don't even warrant any need for guns, which could help officers deal better with unhoused people.
6: I think that the behavioral crisis response seems to have been a tremendous success. The police department seems to be very happy with how it's worked. I think the more things we can do like that, property retrieval, a lot of what we do with houseless folks, there's a lot of things we could do with somebody showing up with a little bit of... Not that officers aren't caring, but they can't retreat, and they have a different mentality than a social worker going into a situation. And I would like to see a chief who is willing to say, we're going to do the things we have to do excellently.
0: And of course, a big part of former police chief Brian O'Hara's tenure was how MPD handled the immigration enforcement surge in Minneapolis this past winter. Tell us more about that.
3: Yeah, and so during Operation Metro Surge, MPD officers logged overtime that sent the department $23 million over the budget. And so that's something city council is looking to have the next chief address. And I heard from another person that she wants to see more training so officers can be better prepared on how to address issues with federal officers and immigration enforcement.
0: Finally here, what's next?
3: Well, what's next? It's a national search.
0: Yeah.
3: And, you know, Minneapolis Mayor Jacob Fry was there and he encouraged local officers to apply. Residents want someone who understands the city and is there for the long run. And one of the things they really express is that they would like it to be somebody local.
0: Hmm. Ahmed Hassan, thank you so much.
3: Thank you for having me.
0: Now, there are two more listening sessions tonight. One is at Fairview Recreation Center at 5:30, and the other is at Sabathany Community Center at 6. Harper Moiske is remembered as a fearless leader, a beloved daughter, and the best big sister. She was 10 years old when she was killed in the mass shooting at Annunciation Catholic Church and School a year ago. Back in the spring, my colleague Nina Moyney spoke with Harper's parents, Mike Moiske and Jackie Flavin. And Jackie shared that since Harper's death, her younger sister Quinn has formed a new friendship with Harper's best friends. She sat down with Quinn, Orla, Savannah, and Astoria to talk about their connection and how they're remembering and honoring their friend Harper.
7: Tell me a little bit about what is so fun about getting to hang out with Quinn more. Orla, you can go first.
8: Probably just like spending time because she has like some similarities with Harper and just like spending time with her and like seeing like her squishies. and I don't know, just hanging out with her is fun.
7: What are some of the things that are similar to Harper that stand out to you?
8: Probably like just sometimes like her hair, like sometimes when it's like it's really curly, it just like makes me think of Harper because Harper's hair is really curly.
7: What about you, Astoria?
9: I really love hanging out with Quinn because she reminds me so much of Harper, and it almost feels like I still like have a piece of Harper with me because she's just like, she's so like mature and like, it's just really like, I just love hanging out with her because she's really like nice and thoughtful.
7: What about you, Savannah?
10: I really enjoy hanging out with Quinn. She's really fun. I always love all your jewelry that you wear. It's always super pretty. And she normally has her nails done. It's always super cute. Yeah, she's just a really fun person, and I enjoy spending time with her.
7: I see you got your nails on right now. Look at those, blue and pink.
10: Ooh. Yeah, blue and pink.
7: Quinn, what do you like about hanging out with these girls and Harper's friends?
11: Well, I like that, I don't know, they're just so sweet, and it helps keep a part of Harper life.
7: Mm-hmm. Mm-hmm. Is there something of hers that you all have that you would want to share about? How about you, Savannah?
10: Me and Harper, we collected these things together. They're called Smitskis. They're like little tiny things. They're like green. They're kind of like little people, and they're always doing different things. I got two of her little Smitskis. I sat them next to a photo of her I have in my room, but yeah. Those are really special.
12: Well, me and Harper, we like love to play volleyball together, so I have her pink volleyball.
8: I have her turtle Bubbles. After Harper passed away, I wanted to step up and help and take care of Bubbles. And I have like her stuffed animal, Tato Potato.
7: How about you, Quinn?
11: So I have this thing on my dresser. It has like a bunch of like little like turtle things and bracelets that say her name, but I have a picture of it. It's like this.
7: Cool. What's on there? Can you tell us about it?
11: Like, this is a picture of us, like, on vacation, I think. Yeah. Yeah, we were in Mexico. And then this is, like, a little turtle. I have a lot of turtle things. And then a volleyball, a little candle, and, like, bracelets that say her name, and then this light. Oh, yeah. And
7: what's that?
11: This is also in the picture. It's a little, like, crystal, and it has her ashes in it.
7: Wow. I wonder if you guys are looking ahead to this school year, and what are you excited about?
13: I'm excited to, like, keep, like, healing as a community and
9: I'm excited to get a fresh new start and keep honoring Harper and Fletcher.
7: Yeah, how about you, Orla?
8: I'm just excited to see what middle school is like. Like, even though it can be hard, without Harper, joining middle school with us, I still want to always, remember her and have the school, honor Harper and Fletcher.
0: That was part of an Annunciation special produced by our colleagues on Minnesota Now. If you missed it, you can hear it right here tonight at 9 o'clock, or you can find it online at nprnews.org.

0: In the forecast tonight, looks to be a clear one. Overnight low temperatures will be in the upper 40s to the upper 50s. A sunny Thursday in store for us tomorrow with highs in the lower 70s to lower 80s. Friday looks pretty similar. Highs upper 70s to upper 80s, except in the upper 60s to the mid 70s near Lake Superior. 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
0: 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Stay curious. Stay connected. Right now, I-35 east southbound, there is a crash between Randolph Avenue and Minnesota 5, slowing things down just a little bit, it looks like. So if you're heading out the door as we're inching closer to 3:30, keep that in mind for your commute home. 78 degrees right now in the Twin Cities. For the rest of today, till the sun goes down, it's going to be partly sunny out there. Tonight, mostly clear, lows in the upper 50s, and it'll be sunny for Thursday tomorrow. High temperatures are going to be in the lower 80s. It is 3:30. Actor and singer Tim Curry was perhaps best known for his gender-bending role in the Rocky Horror Picture Show.
2: I've certainly had some very interesting and moving mail from people who have said, thanks for helping me figure out who I was.
0: Curry has died at age 80. More on his colorful life and career coming up after headlines, which of course are coming up next. It is 3:30.
3: Live from NPR News in Culver City, California, I'm Dwayne Brown. We are now just 70 days away from the November midterm elections, and Texas could play a role in which party wins control of the U.S. Senate. Texans have not elected a Democrat statewide in decades, but all bets are off as Democrat James Tallarico faces scandal-ridden Republican Ken Paxton in a toss-up race. Jessica Taylor is with the nonpartisan Cook Report that watches elections closely.
4: Republicans, of course, redrew congressional district lines in the state based on sort of this high watermark of 2024. And we're seeing several congressional seats that Democrats believe that they can still hold on to, even though the lines have been redrawn. And I think heavy Latino turnout for Democrats is also very crucial to Tallarico's hopes here.
3: That's Jessica Taylor from the Cook Report. Democrats are hoping the war with Iran and rising inflation produce a perfect storm to help Tallarico become the first Democrat to win a U.S. Senate seat in Texas since 1988. A UK-based medical aid group says an Israeli airstrike in Gaza destroyed a warehouse that supplies intended food for malnourished children and mothers. Here's NPR's Jane Arath.
5: Medical Aid for Palestinians says the warehouse supplied about 60 medical distribution points, feeding up to 100 women and children every day. It says all the supplies were rendered unusable. The group's local partner says the warehouse was destroyed in Israeli attacks Monday night on nearby residential buildings. Israel did not respond to a request for comment on the destroyed warehouse. It said it struck Hamas targets on Monday. It said were inside mosques and near humanitarian infrastructure. Medical Aid for Palestinians says child malnutrition in Gaza remains high, and more than half of pregnant women are anemic due to...
3: You're listening to NPR News.
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8: For NPR News in the Twin Cities, I'm Elena C. A group of nonpartisan and conservative legal organizations is weighing in on the federal government's prosecution of 15 anti-ICE activists. The Cato Institute, Society for the Rule of Law, and Democracy and Foundation for Individual Rights and Expression have filed an amicus brief in the felony conspiracy trial of the so-called Minnesota 15. The groups are backing an effort by defendants to gain access to evidence that shows government officials have political motives in prosecuting them. A hearing on the discovery motion is planned for tomorrow in federal court in Minneapolis. The Minneapolis City Council expects to change a law tomorrow that will cancel extra fees for pet owners with past felony convictions. Current city rules say residents with a felony conviction need a special permit to own an animal that weighs more than 20 pounds. That application comes with a $250 fee. City Council member Robin Wansley says that charge isn't fair.
9: Once you completed your sentence, you shouldn't have to face a second sentence of extra barriers, costs, and discrimination. And it's those type of barriers that makes reentry and restoration impossible and often leads to recidivism.
8: The council is expected to vote at its meeting tomorrow. Final preparations are underway for the first day of the Minnesota State Fair tomorrow. NPR meteorologist Sven Sundgaard says the forecast calls for picture-perfect weather.
10: First 2 days of the fair look just absolutely stunning, comfortable. It won't be humid yet. Dew points are going to be mostly in the 50s, even 40s. Highs tomorrow in the low 80s. It's going to be sunnier tomorrow and Friday. High pressure moves in. Friday, kind of the same thing. Maybe a few degrees warmer, low to mid 80s. More sunshine and still pretty comfortable.
8: There is a chance for rain this weekend, but it shouldn't be a washout. More information about the fair and NPR's events at nprnews.org. 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
12: This is All Things Considered from NPR News. I'm Adrian Florido in Washington.
13: And I'm Elsa Chang in Culver City, California. Meta, the social media company, has agreed to settle with the states that sued it. Now, the states allege that Meta deliberately designed social media platforms to be addictive for minors. The proposed settlement requires Meta to pay the states up to $17 billion over 10 years and to make some key changes to both Facebook and Instagram to make the platforms safer for kids. Here to tell us more is NPR health correspondent Ritu Chatterjee. Hi, Ritu.
14: Hey, Elsa.
13: Okay, so what are these specific changes that Meta will have to make for younger users?
14: So the list of changes is, in fact, substantial. They include setting up a default daily time limit of 2 hours for users under 18. Wow. And those restrictions can only be lifted by a parent. There will be a default nighttime block between 10 p.m. and 6 a.m. There will be a block on notifications for minors during the nighttime and during school hours, so 8 a.m. to 3 p.m. during the school year. There will also be a ban on showing minors how many likes or reactions they have to their posts.
13: Wow, these seems like pretty sweeping mm-hmm. changes, right? How are advocates and researchers reacting to this news?
14: Pretty positively. Here's Julie Shelfo. She's a former journalist who founded a grassroots organization called Mothers Against Media Addiction.
15: It was certainly great news to wake up to this morning, and it's an important victory in our fight to hold big tech accountable. Meta agreeing to this settlement further shows what was made crystal clear in the other recent trials, which is that the company intentionally designs their algorithms to addict our children.
14: And in doing so, she says that they contributed to the youth mental health crisis in this country. Now, I should add that Meta has denied the allegations brought by the states and chose to settle the case.
13: Right, they settled. So do we know whether these changes will make these platforms any less addictive?
14: Well, let's try to understand some of the evidence behind these proposed changes. Let's start with nighttime use and its effect on teens. I spoke with Dr. Jason Nagata. He's a pediatrician at the University of California, San Francisco, and he researches kids' online behaviors. Now, his recent study showed that over half of the teenagers participating in a large study are using their phones between midnight and 4 a.m.
16: Wow. And the most used app category during this period was social media. So I think that it is likely that most of these teenagers are using nighttime use are on social media and getting the notifications and kind of distractions that are impairing their sleep.
14: And we know that sleep is crucial for a teen's brain development and mental health.
13: I mean, sleep is crucial for everyone, so interrupted sleep is a huge problem. I can relate. I imagine that interrupted school hours are also a big problem, yeah?
14: Exactly. And that's something Nagata has looked into as well. And he and his colleagues found that teenagers are using their cell phones for an average of an hour during school days, and most of that time spent on social media. So he's hopeful that cutting back on nighttime and school time social media use, for example, will have a positive impact on teen mental health. But he also adds that, you know, the devil will be in the details of how Meta goes about making these changes, as the trial revealed some safety features that the company had already put in place for teen accounts. For example, Instagram's take a break reminder wasn't as effective as they'd hoped. And we also know that teens can and do lie about their age on these platforms. So it's a big question whether Meta gets serious about age verification, which will determine how effective these changes will be.
13: Well, we also know that teenagers do not like to be told what to do.
14: Yeah.
13: That is NPR health correspondent Ritu Chatterjee. Thank you so much, Ritu.
14: My pleasure, Elsa.
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12: Actor and singer Tim Curry has died at the age of 80. His unforgettable performance as Dr. Frankenfurter in the Rocky Horror Picture Show inspired a global cult following. In 2005, he told Fresh Air's Terry Gross he based the character at his most gracious on his mom.
17: Well, it was sort of her telephone voice, you know. Do you have any tattoos, Brad? She thought it was very, very amusing and brought all her friends.
12: Curry died Tuesday at his home in Los Angeles, and NPR's Alice Wolfley has this remembrance.
18: With his powerful baritone voice and big, expressive eyes, Tim Curry was celebrated for his offbeat, often villainous roles, like the mastermind butler in Clue from 1985.
19: I'm merely a humble butler.
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19: I battle, sir.
18: He also played Rooster in the 1982 film Annie, singing and dancing alongside Bernadette Peters, and hammed it up with Miss Piggy in Muppet Treasure Island from 1996.
21: Upstage, lads! 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
18: But he will be most remembered and probably most beloved for the 1975 film The Rocky Horror Picture Show.
22: How'd you do, I? 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
18: Curry played Dr. Frankenfurter, a tyrannical, gender-bending alien scientist. In the years before the internet, his outrageous performance offered a rare glimpse of unapologetic queer visibility.

0: You're listening to All Things Considered from NPR News. Hollywood blockbusters have been busting a lot of blocks this summer. So, does that mean movie theaters have bounced back from the pandemic? Well, we asked NPR film critic Bob Mondello.
1: With Spider-Man Brand New Day for superhero fans.
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1: Michael for the music crowd. Odyssey for folks who like epics, Devil Wears Prada 2 for fashionistas, Toy Story 5 for kids.
3: We're gonna need backup.
1: Hollywood seemed to have something for everyone this summer, even a couple of unexpected thrillers from YouTube creators. The low-budget horror flicks Backrooms and Obsession together added almost $500 million to the North American box office pot, all of which has theater owners cheering and Hollywood trade papers buzzing about what's shaping up to be a $4.5 billion summer, easily topping the Barbenheimer summer of 2023.
4: Hi, Barbie!
5: Hi, Ken!
1: This is great news for a film industry that seemed to lose its way when the pandemic accelerated the growth of streaming services 6 years ago. For a few months in 2020, theaters shut down entirely, and movie patrons having been trained to find entertainment options at home, had to be wooed back to cinemas by the likes of Vin Diesel touting his latest Fast and Furious epic.
6: The movies. There's nothing like that moment when the lights go down. The projector ignites. And we believe.
1: It took a while, but in dollar terms, the industry has now recovered. Five of this year's films have each earned more than $1 billion worldwide, more than in any year since the start of the pandemic. And that's before the coming Christmas bonanza that fans are calling Doomsday, when rival blockbusters Dune Part 3 and Avengers Doomsday both open on December 18. They're expected to cap the best year American theaters will have had since $10 billion years were commonplace before 2019.
7: Avengers!
6: Assemble.
1: But there are differences this year. Cineplexes are crowded, partly because the pandemic left the industry with fewer of them. According to the research firm Omdia, there were about 44,000 movie screens in North America before the pandemic. By the end of last year, more than 7,000 of those screens had permanently closed. And those recovering box office numbers mask another issue. Dollars are up, but attendance, though it's climbing back, is still down. S&P Global, which tracks corporate data, reports that through mid-August of this year, cinemas sold fewer tickets, a quarter of a billion fewer, than in the year before the pandemic, a drop that would be catastrophic if prices hadn't risen. 7 years ago, the average movie ticket cost a little over $9. Today, audience fondness for premium formats like IMAX has pushed the average adult ticket price above $13. So fewer patrons, but bigger event films like The Odyssey. And there's one other difference. In 2019, Hollywood had about 400 movies in release during the summer. This year, it will barely get to 300. So on average, each individual film is doing better, but there aren't as many choices for folks who've had a good time and want to come back.
8: Now in Minion Vision.
1: The audiences that multiplex theaters were designed to capture. So what Hollywood is looking at as it ends its most successful summer in years is more dollars, but fewer screens, fewer patrons, and fewer movies. Not really what the Devil Wears Prada crowd might call a great look.
9: I hope that's not what you're wearing to the dinner. That's all.
1: The film industry will need to grapple with whether its current business model is sustainable, but this summer it has led to a slew of box office records, including when Spider-Man first joined The Odyssey in theaters, the highest take for a single weekend in Hollywood history. I'm Bob Mondello.
10: All Things Considered on NPR News. I'm Clay Masters. Some dramatic music to tell you that it's 80 degrees right now in the Twin Cities. Moorhead has 82 currently. In Duluth, it is 72 degrees. Appleton and St. Cloud are both at 80. Right now in Rochester, it is 77 degrees. It's going to be a clear one tonight with lows in the upper 40s to the upper 50s.
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10: Hey, it's All Things Considered on NPR News. I'm Clay Masters. 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For tonight, as I mentioned, clear, lows upper 40s to upper 50s. Tomorrow looks to be a sunny one with high temperatures in the lower 70s to lower 80s. And then on Friday, highs upper 70s to upper 80s as well, except they'll be in the upper 60s to mid 70s near Lake Superior. 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

0: Minnesota is joining a massive national settlement with Meta that provides more safety assurances for young people online. As part of that, Minnesota will receive hundreds of millions of dollars to spend on youth safety. Our Kate Kelly reports.
1: Over the next decade, Minnesota is due to get more than $200 million from Meta, best known for its flagship offering, Facebook. And that's just the floor, because Meta would toss in another $100 million to Minnesota if other tech companies strike similar settlements. State Attorney General Keith Ellison says it's groundbreaking.
2: That is the largest tech settlement in the history and one of the largest state consumer protection settlements in history.
1: The deal also requires Meta to restrict Facebook and Instagram accounts of kids between the ages of 13 and 17. Ellison says the changes will make the apps less addictive and harmful to kids' self-esteem.
2: Meta will impose limits on features that kids use to compare and compete with each other, including beauty filters and visible like counts that have been linked to poor mental health for kids.
1: Daily usage will also be capped at 2 hours, and kids won't be able to use the apps at night. In a blog post, Meta said the company partnered with attorneys general to empower teens and parents. The company also said ensuring teens have a safe and productive experience on our platforms is an absolute imperative for Meta.
2: You know, I think that all these companies see the handwriting on the wall.
1: Ellison says this settlement is just the start, and he wants other companies that operate platforms like YouTube, TikTok, and Snapchat to follow suit.
2: They're all well aware of what's going on. They're all watching this carefully. And I think that we have reason for optimism to bring the whole industry into alignment.
1: These new content and sign-on requirements could lapse when the settlement has been paid out. Ellison says he hopes Minnesota lawmakers make these changes permanent. His office says Minnesota's first payment of more than $20 million should arrive soon. Kate Kelly, NPR News, at the Capitol.
0: This is All Things Considered on NPR News. I'm Clay Masters. As people around the world remember Dolly Parton, Minnesotans are sharing their own memories of the country music legend who died yesterday at 80. One of those memories begins on a St. Paul stage. In 2018, Parton came to the Ordway Center for the Performing Arts for the premiere of Dolly Parton's Smoky Mountain Christmas Carol, her musical reimagining of the Charles Dickens classic. At the time, Parton spoke with NPR News host Kathy Werzer about the music she wrote for the show and the values she hoped it would carry.
3: But these songs actually lift you up out of that, and they address all that. And I really felt inspired, and I really did draw a lot from my childhood and my upbringing. And one of my favorite songs actually in the musical is called Appalachian Snow.
4: Appalachian snow, colder than cold, like the blood of the man.
3: And it's really kind of talks about just the people, the heart of it, all the music.
4: Hear the wind howl, feel it blow, covering the dream.
5: Will you be in town for this?
3: Yes, I'm going to come. I'm going to be there this weekend. So I'm excited about that.
5: And what are you going to be looking for? I mean, you know, you're
3: I'm going to be looking for you. Oh. I'm going to be looking for the house to be full.
0: And one of those Minnesotans who Dolly Parton found was Ruthie Baker, who was playing the lead role of Parton in that Christmas Carol performance. Baker is an actor, singer, and now mother and real estate agent in Lakeville and joins me in studio. Thank you so much for being here.
6: Thanks for having me, Clay. I'm glad to be here.
0: So how did you land this role, and what drew you to Dolly Parton's music?
6: Well, I've always loved Dolly's music. I mean, who hasn't? I am born in the early 80s, and so I was a child of Here You Come Again and Islands in the Stream. I remember dancing around my living room when I was little. So Dolly's music has always been like a part of my story and a part of the journey. And it's always brought me a lot of joy and comfort. For this particular production, it was just a staged reading of Smoky Mountain Christmas Carol. And for those people who don't know, a reading is where actors stand at music stands and read the script aloud. It sounds boring. It's actually very exciting to see a new work be produced. And they were having auditions at the Ordway. I was on a two-show day of Glenn Sheen at the History Theater, which is another wonderful musical about murder. So it was lots of fun. And I ran over to the Ordway between shows. I sang a Dixie Chicks song, and then I sang a song from a musical called Bright Star. And they gave me the script, and they said, can you learn this? Just take a look at it. Come back in a couple minutes. And I came in, and I gave my best charming self, and they must have liked it.
0: You wrote a social media post in which you talked about meeting Dolly Parton. What's that story and how did it happen?
6: Oh my gosh, it was magic. So we didn't know if she was going to actually come to see the show or not. It was a variable that was kind of up in the air, and we got the word that she was going to be there, like the day before. She was coming to the Friday night opening, and I just thought, well, this will be fun. You know, maybe she'll sit in the audience and she'll just be there.
0: It There's some pressure there, though, also of her sitting in the audience, right?
6: My life is like, that is the actor's nightmare, right? Like right. One of your idols watching you try and perform. So Dolly came to our rehearsals, like no pressure, but lots of pressure. But she was so lovely and so kind. She came and introduced herself, and she pulls in on her big gold bus and gets out in her sky high wig and really teeny tiny shoes that are, you know, a 6-inch heel, and says hello to all of us backstage and was so kind and so lovely, greeted all of us by name. And when I first met her, I said, hi, my name's Ruthie Baker, and I'm playing the part that you played in Dollywood when you created this, because she was a hologram in the Smoky Mountain Christmas Carol.
0: And I can hear Dolly Parton saying Ruthie Baker. Like, I can hear, how cool to hear your name
6: from
0: her.
6: Yeah. It was wild. So she said, oh, you don't look like a hologram. And I said, oh my gosh, this lady's so funny. And I just was starstruck. I could barely speak. She was so gracious and just as charming in real life as you would imagine.
0: Clearly, following her death, many people around the world, many friends that you have, feel like they knew this icon of music and philanthropy. But I want to know what you want people to know about Dolly Parton, having had this experience to actually meet her.
6: From what I was able to gather in the very, very short time we had together, was that she was so generous with her, with herself, with her words. She truly spoke from her heart. There wasn't sometimes a lot of filter, but it was always from a genuine, kind place. And at least from what I gathered in the very short time, again, that I got to know her, she wanted to spread joy. And I think that that is the ultimate message in her music. I think it's the message in her, in the way that she lived her life, with creating the Imagination Library, with funding certain vaccines that saved all of us a couple years ago, and with just generally where she put her money where her mouth was. And she chose to spread joy very quietly without a lot of pomp and circumstance.
0: Ruthie Baker, thanks so much for sharing your story about meeting Dolly Parton.
6: Oh, it was amazing. I wish I could go back and do it again. I always tell people, it's my favorite day, second to my wedding day. Sorry, three children, you were all very painful.
0: All right, well, thanks so much for your time.
6: Thank you.

Well, thanks so much for listening to All Things Considered here on NPR News. The Minnesota State Fair starts tomorrow, and if you'll be there, you've got to stop by the NPR booth at the corner of Judson and Nelson. That's starting tomorrow. I'll get out of Dolly's way. You're listening to All Things Considered.

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1: 79 degrees right now in the Twin Cities. 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Stream us online at nprnews.org. I-35 East southbound, there is a crash between Randolph Avenue and Minnesota 5, this in St. Paul, slowing things down about 10 minutes if this is your magic time to get out of the office and get on the road. Just keep that under your hat there. Mostly clear tonight with lows in the upper 50s for the metro, sunny with highs in the lower 80s for Thursday. Tomorrow, Thursday night, it's going to be clear. Lows will be in the mid-50s. Taking a peek at Friday, sunny with highs in the middle 80s. Thanks so much for being here on All Things Considered on NPR News. It is 4 o'clock. Tech giant Meta has agreed to pay $17 billion to states and add stronger child safety measures to its Facebook and Instagram platforms. More on this massive legal settlement coming up on All Things Considered here on NPR News. With Elsa Chang and Adrian Florido on the coasts, I'm Clay Masters in the Twin Cities. Coming up after headlines, nearly 100 people are dead and many more are missing after an avalanche of ice and rock blocked a Himalayan river valley, triggering massive flash floods in Nepal. And according to two of the biggest pharmacy chains, the demand for GLP-1 obesity drugs has been strong in the month and a half since the Medicare Bridge program launched. Plus, we hear from our Annika Best on what many Minnesota bakers are looking forward to at this year's state fair. It's all after headlines, which are next. It is 4:01.
2: Live from NPR News in Washington, I'm Ryland Barton. Meta has agreed to pay up to $18 billion and add stronger child safety measures to its Facebook and Instagram platforms as part of a landmark legal settlement. The deal ends a trial over teen social media addiction and settles claims filed by 47 states. If approved by the court, it'll stop an avalanche of litigation by states against Meta. The company still faces lawsuits from individuals and school districts across the U.S. President Trump has confirmed that CIA Director John Ratcliffe recently traveled to Russia, but Trump gave almost no details on what Ratcliffe did on the trip. NPR's Danielle Kurtzleben has more.
3: Speaking on the Glenn Beck program, Trump downplayed the significance of Ratcliffe's trip.
4: He's there on, you know, very sort of semi-routine. I hate to disappoint people. We would like to see the war with Ukraine end.
3: Kremlin spokesperson Dmitry Peskov has said the meeting was strictly between security services, and that Ratcliffe did not meet with President Vladimir Putin. Russia's war in Ukraine is now 4.5 years old. Before taking office, Trump repeatedly said he could end the war within one day. However, repeated White House attempts to help create a peace agreement have failed. Danielle Kurtzleben, NPR News.
2: Nashville is mourning the loss of beloved singer Dolly Parton. From member station WPLN, Mariana Bacchial reports all across the city, mourners have turned the usual tourist photo ops into memorials for Dolly.
5: Dolly Parton's face is all over Nashville. From license plates to the many colorful murals on alleyways, karaoke bars fielded song requests from Jolene to My Tennessee Mountain Home in tribute to one of the most beloved singers in America. Outside Parton's Nashville property, 8-year-old Iris Spragans left flowers by a poster of Dolly.
6: She's the best.
5: Iris grew up getting books from Dolly Parton's Imagination Library. Her early literacy initiative has put 300 million free books into the hands of children. Parton's family has asked that, in lieu of flowers, mourners can make donations to her Imagination Library. For NPR News, I'm Mariana Bacchial in Nashville.
2: Inflation remained sticky last month. NPR's Scott Horsley reports on the latest data from the Commerce Department.
7: Consumer prices in July were up 3.7% from a year ago, according to the Commerce Department's inflation yardstick, which is closely tracked by the Federal Reserve. That's the same annual rate of price hikes as the month before. Prices rose 0.2% between June and July, and personal spending rose by a similar amount. Personal income rose a little faster during the month, so people were able to sock a little more money away. The personal savings rate rose to 3%, which is the highest it's been since April. Scott Horsley, NPR News, Washington.
2: Major U.S. stock indexes closed down slightly today after that report said inflation last month was a touch worse than economists expected. It's NPR.
6: Support for NPR comes from NPR stations. Other contributors include Lilly Endowment, a private foundation supporting NPR's coverage of religion and spirituality, and Jarl and Pamela Mohn, focusing on civil liberties, foster youth, public radio, and the arts.
8: In the Twin Cities, I'm Elena C. for NPR News. A federal judge today denied the state of Minnesota's attempt to keep an ICE agent in custody before the Texas governor signs an extradition order. Christian Castro is charged in Minnesota with assault and falsely reporting a crime in the January 14th shooting of 24-year-old Julio Sosa Solis. Minnesota authorities have sought his extradition since his arrest, but he remains in custody in Brownsville, Texas. The judge said Minnesota failed to meet the requirements to have Castro held in custody beyond Texas' 90-day limit, which expires tomorrow. The St. Paul City Council will hold a public hearing this afternoon on the use of flock surveillance cameras. Regina Medina has more.
9: Council President Rebecca Naker is proposing a ban on flock license plate readers in the city. She has also said she'll encourage county partners to ban them as well. So far, two people have posted written public comments on the City Council's site. One person wrote, quote, "There is no ambiguity in the Fourth Amendment. Government searches require a warrant. Having a private company doing the surveilling and then contracting with police departments to provide that information to them is a blatant end run around the Constitution." The meeting begins at 4:30 p.m. at City Hall after the regular 3:30 p.m. City Council meeting. I'm Regina Medina.
8: An overnight closure is planned later tonight along Interstate 35W in the South Metro as crews pour the concrete deck of a bridge over the freeway. I-35W will be closed in both directions from I-494 and the 35 split in Burnsville from 8 p.m. tonight through 5 a.m. tomorrow. Traffic will be detoured using Highway 77. MnDOT says crews will be pouring concrete for one of the Highway 13 bridges over 35W. 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
0: All Things Considered is supported by the University of Minnesota. 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
8: Highway 13 bridges over 35W. 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
0: All Things Considered is supported by the University of Minnesota. Look for

0: make sure that kids can't just, you know, pose as an adult to open an Instagram account that's not subject to these limits?
1: One of the requirements of this decree is going to be age assurance that we're going to be able to prevent kids from pretending that they're of an appropriate age. So kids under 13, they're not allowed to join Instagram or be marketed to without parents consenting. And if kids are currently wanting to be on Instagram, it's been really easy because you put in your actual birthday and they say you can't join. So then people get the memo. They put in a different day and they join. There's been a lot of ways in which Instagram has been well aware this is happening and kids under 13 are on the platform. That's going to stop. We're going to now put in effective age assurance and effective protections so that underage kids are not getting on the platform. And there's going to be an auditor who's going to oversee the conduct of the company. And we're going to hold them to account. We're going to make sure they follow these rules. This is going to be a game changer.
0: Let's go to the money part of this settlement. $17 billion in penalties paid to the states over 10 years. Does Colorado have specific plans for that money?
1: My general plan is this money has a very clear intended purpose, addressing a youth mental health crisis induced in considerable part by social media. So that's the focus. How do we help our kids? And I'm going to actually be talking to parents who've lost kids. I'm going to be talking to kids, and I'm going to be asking the question, how do we make sure these funds help address a crisis that has been top of my mind and top of my work?
0: Attorney General, there was another landmark settlement back in the 90s, the 1998 tobacco settlement that was supposed to fund state anti-smoking programs, and states ended up using a lot of that money for things not related to smoking at all. How are you going to make sure that this meta-settlement money will actually benefit kids on this issue that you that's very important to you?
1: I'm not going to tolerate any misuse or misdirection of these funds. I'm in a unique position because I'm finishing my term as Attorney General, getting ready to get elected with the voters supporting me to be the next governor of Colorado, which means I'm going to have some oversight and abilities to be involved in this going forward. And what happened with tobacco is terrible because the money was not directed to its intended and really necessary use. We actually had a youth vaping crisis that came up because we had failed to keep our eyes on the ball. I'm going to keep my eyes on this ball. I'm going to make sure this money goes to where exactly it needs to go. When I handled a similar situation with opioids, I had a similar moral commitment that the money that we got from deaths because of overdoses had to go to address the opioid crisis. I feel the same way here. This money has to go to address youth mental health. I will not tolerate it going elsewhere.
0: Meta did release a statement today after the announcement of this settlement saying that its success is going to depend on other social media platforms like YouTube, like TikTok, also reforming how they do business. Have you had any conversations that lead you to believe that these other companies are going to follow suit here?
1: We are focused on this set of companies that you note. TikTok has very similar features that raise the same sorts of concerns. Snap and YouTube as well. And the need is for industry-wide relief. So there are cases that are mounting against TikTok, but the precedent we're setting here is one that we intend to follow and pursue across the industry.
0: I've been speaking with Phil Weiser, Attorney General of Colorado. Thank you.
1: Thank you.
2: An avalanche of mud, rock, and ice blocked a Himalayan river valley early Wednesday. That caused flooding that has killed more than 95 people in Nepal, a number that's likely to rise. Meanwhile, hundreds remain unaccounted for across Nepal and Tibet. NPR's Dia Hadid reports.
3: Footage from the Tibet side of the border with Nepal that was shared on local media showed a massive gush of water sweeping over a port building as people fled. As the water barreled down, residents filmed it sweeping away a bridge and washing away riverside settlements. Officials say hundreds are missing, including dozens of Hindu pilgrims. Many were from India. They were journeying to a sacred Hindu site, Mount Kailash. They included 77 pilgrims who were at an immigration office on the border when water enveloped the area. That's according to a social media post from a prominent spiritual leader known as Sadhguru, who arranged their travel. Experts say the avalanche of rock and ice potentially came from a collapsing glacier. That happened after.
4: There was an earthquake this morning, so that might have triggered this, maybe.
3: Muhammad Farooq Azam is an expert on the cryosphere. frozen water systems at ISIMOD, an environmental advocacy group that focuses on Asia's high mountains. The avalanche blocked a river in a valley before bursting through. The group said the incident happened with exceptional speed and power, with one river rising about 30 feet within 30 minutes. Azam says the flooding was made more severe because it happened during the heavy rains of the monsoon season.
4: Everything is fully saturated already. The rivers are swollen, the surfaces, the soil.
3: Arun Bhaktashrestha, another expert on climate change in the Himalayan cryosphere, said while there had been similar events over the years, this was the worst he could recall. He said there was a trend.
5: If you look at the whole Hindu Kush Himalaya region, it seems like frequency of those events are getting more and more. The frequency, the types of those hazards are increasing.
3: He says the cause is clear.
5: Everything probably directly or indirectly is pointing finger towards the global warming.
3: And in a year of extremes, this was another. Dear Hadid, NPR News.
6: It's All Things Considered on NPR News. I'm Clay Masters. I'm in the studio right now with Chief Meteorologist Ben Cathy. And Ben, first off, let's just talk about the next couple of days. What are we going to see?
7: Yeah, beautiful day out there today. Cloud cover starting to finally break. It's, as expected, holding our temperatures down. And then opening day of the Minnesota State Fair, the get-together will, well, have great weather. Temperatures lower 80s, very high UV index. Don't forget with the hundreds of thousands of people possibly there tomorrow, and the engines whirring and the blacktop, it's going to be hotter than the surrounding areas. And just be prepared. Like, you look at your phone maybe, if you're not looking at Updraft blog, and you see, like, it's 82. Oh, my goodness, that's not so bad.
6: Yeah.
7: But closer to the fairgrounds, it's really going to be closer to 90 degrees. No rain, a lot of sunshine, so I should probably buy some stock in aloe right now before people make a run on it.
6: That's right. And then also a big headline, too, is just we've got this blood moon coming back.
7: Yeah, that is tomorrow night. It will peak Thursday night at 11:12. I think it's like 96% or 95% of the moon will have this coppery red glow. Really cool way to get the kids interested in space. Maybe not quite as cool as the total solar eclipse in Spain and Greenland a couple of weeks ago, but still really neat.
6: Yeah, and then as far as rain, are we going to see any of that coming time soon?
7: Not really the rest of today. After a few sprinkles, it's wrapped up. Thursday, Friday dry.
6: Yeah.
7: Could have some rainfall near Sioux Falls a Friday night and into the daytime on Saturday through the morning hours. Some of that could clip the fairgrounds and the Twin Cities, but we need it.
6: Yeah.
7: And also some rain potentially in central Minnesota rolling in to Sunday.
6: All right, Ben, thanks.
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6: All Things Considered on NPR News. I'm Clay Masters. The State Fair starts tomorrow, and a big part of the fair is the competitions. A blue ribbon at the Minnesota State Fair might seem like the prize that home bakers covet, but as Annika Best reports, many of the Minnesotans submitting to the State Fair do it for more than the ribbon.
10: Hundreds of eager bakers form a snaking line as they carry coolers, cake boxes, and pie pans. Some hands are full, wheeling wagons or clutching their aluminum wrap submissions like newborn babies. It's a Saturday before gates open at the Minnesota State Fair, and the baked goods submission process has just opened. Jill Stanton of Minneapolis is waiting in line with a tote bag full of Tupperware of her cookie entries. In her decade of submitting baked goods, she has won a single fourth place ribbon.
11: We're all here for the joy of it, you know? I think if you ask anybody in line, I don't think anyone here is going to say, like, I'm here for the ribbons.
10: This year, it's a record turnout, over 4,000 submissions. The line takes over an hour, even two for some bakers. But Stanton, like so many, has been spending time on this competition long before this line.
11: I swear I probably spent more than an hour just looking, and you know, and I have this whole process of like, okay, well, because they have to look good and they have to look consistent.
10: Farther down the line, Katie Kelly carries a culinary masterpiece, banana bread. It's her third year entering a bake treat. Each time she changes it up, experimenting with a different category and recipe.
12: I did put a little cardamom in. Don't tell anyone.
10: She's joined in line by her two-year-old daughter, Louise, and a friend who's wrangling her. Kelly jokes that it's her civic duty to participate in the fair.
13: I love to, like, encourage anyone to do just anything. You can submit anything.
10: While lining up, they bumped into Kelly's friend, Ann Collingwood, who carries four submissions in a hamper. It's a transportation method she adopted after a horror story that they watched in real time, where a woman dropped her loaf as she walked to the line last year.
14: It was a cautionary tale for me because I didn't have anything like this last year. I'm like, I gotta have the stuff like contained. The bread underneath here is inside of a shoebox, inside of a bag. I'm like, I can't let anything happen.
10: For Collingwood and Kelly, it's a tradition to make their way through the creative activities building, filling their phone's camera rolls with ideas for next year.
14: I just love being able to be a part of my favorite thing on the earth, the fair.
10: And it's important to Kelly to pass on the state fair love to her daughter.
12: The day I dropped off my baked good 3 years ago, I discovered I was pregnant. I like felt really sick and I thought it was because I had been like eating too many cookies, and so I had to like make my husband like eat the rest of the cookies to like test them, and then like I went and got a pregnancy test after I dropped off my baked goods.
10: Baked goods aren't the only submission hoping to place at the state fair.
15: We'll filter.
10: Paul Chenard started making maple syrup during the COVID-19 pandemic. During that time, he could monitor the sugaring process while working from his home in the aptly named suburb of Maple Grove. The nickname for Chenard's State Fair maple syrup only tells part of the story.
15: With all of our friends knowing about the syrup, they were all excited for me and they were sure I was going to win a ribbon. So when I came home empty-handed, we all jokingly called it the loser syrup.
10: It's not just the hope for a ribbon that keeps Chenard coming back.
15: It's community too, right? You go there and you kind of appreciate how much time and effort people pour into these entries. And the pride that they take in them.
10: From maple syrup to baked goods and artwork, submission placement and scores will be revealed tomorrow. And maybe this year, a new batch of submitters will have another reason to love the great Minnesota get-together. Annika Best, NPR News.
2: 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I'm Elsa Chang.
0: And I'm Adrian Florido. The federal government is in the midst of rounding up about 1,000 wild horses in Colorado, using a helicopter to herd them off the range. Officials gather horses this way in 10 states. Advocates call it cruel, but supporters insist the removals are needed to keep this beloved symbol of the American West from destroying the land. Colorado Public Radio's Stina Sieg reports.
16: A helicopter swoops through bright blue sky, searching for wild horses in high desert, dotted with dusty sagebrush. A small group of reporters and horse lovers have come to this remote spot outside of Meeker, Colorado, to watch from the cover of wizened trees, about a mile from a pen that will trap the horses. Horse advocate Robin Smith uses her high-powered camera lens to watch a band galloping together.
17: And it's just such a beautiful thing to see when you're just wild and free like that.
16: Soon the helicopter is hovering above the horses, including a baby. They run away from the loud buzz and toward the pen, just out of view.
17: There's a family. That's a family out there. And dad's going to go this way, and mom's going to go that way, and baby's going to go that way.
16: If the foal is young enough, it's supposed to be reunited with its mom. If not, none of the horses will likely be together again.
17: It's a family broken.
16: Scenes like this are common across Western states where wild horses roam. The Bureau of Land Management oversees the horses and the rangeland they call home. And when the BLM determines there are too many horses for one area, they conduct a gather like this. Most end up in long-term holding facilities, which are controversial, but local politician Callie Scritchfield says actually captivity is humane.
18: You never see a skinny one in there. He's always got something to eat every day, and he's got a drink of water every day. And that's a lot better life than some of these are seeing.
16: The BLM currently houses nearly 60,000 horses at a cost to federal taxpayers of about $100 million a year. Scritchfield is a Rio Blanco County commissioner and former rancher who says she's seen wild horses starving on the range and remembers one that got stuck in a mud hole.
18: Trying to get the last drop of water, but he's bogged down. He don't have the strength to get out. It's not pretty.
16: Troy Osborne, a range expert and former Forest Service employee, says this land has been denuded by both domestic cows and wild horses. Osborne says they basically eat the same things in the same amounts, and the range needs to be protected from all those hungry mouths.
19: We want to see the ground healthy. We want to see it productive. We want to see it used by all animals, by all species.
16: Cows vastly outnumber wild horses in the West, but ranchers contend that livestock are carefully managed, while the movements of wild horses are less controlled. Horse herds can also double in size every few years without human intervention. The BLM says roundups help keep those numbers in check. And every year, thousands of these wild horses are adopted by folks like Cindy Day.
20: Good boy. Good boy. Mama kisses. Thank you, baby.
16: Day pets her large gray Mustang Moses at a ranch in Clifton, Colorado. He was completely wild when Day adopted him 4 years ago, but she's watched him learn to trust.
20: He's the love of my life.
16: Day is part of a nonprofit that cooperates with the BLM, filling in gaps the agency's budget doesn't allow for, including administering additional doses of birth control to horses, shooting them with darts laced with medication. She and her group also promote horse adoptions.
21: And hopefully those people can have a relationship like I have with Moses.
16: Back at the roundup, a livestock trailer filled with captured horses rumbles down a dirt road. Horse advocate Heather Hellyer has watched some rear up against the helicopter in one final act of defiance.
22: Wild horses are definitely the spirit of the Wild West, and they do have that fight in them. I'm very proud of them today.
16: Some have even managed to evade the wranglers. Whether that's a victory for the horses or a tragedy depends on whom you trust. For NPR News, I'm Stina Sieg.
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6: Right now in the Twin Cities, it is 80 degrees. 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Tell your smart speakers to play KNOW FM. Right now, only slowdown really significant that I'm seeing on traffic cameras right now is I-35 East southbound, still between Randolph Avenue and Minnesota 5 in St. Paul. There's a crash slowing things down about 8 minutes, the expected delay in the southbound lane. For tonight in the Twin Cities, it is going to be mostly clear. Lows will be in the upper 50s. A sunny one for Thursday tomorrow with high temperatures in the lower 80s. Highs will be in the mid-80s on Friday. It's 4:30. We're going to headlines now.
24: Live from NPR News in Culver City, California, I'm Duane Brown. President Trump continues to press world leaders to join him in economically isolating Iran, but some U.S. allies in the Gulf aren't rushing to embrace Trump's new Operation Economic Outcast, as we hear from NPR's Aya Boutraoui.
1: The United Arab Emirates joined Trump's pressure campaign, announcing last week it was cutting off all economic and trade ties with Iran. It was one of Iran's top global trade partners. For its part, Saudi Arabia's long-backed economic pressure over military escalation to deal with Iran. But Qatar, which shares a massive underwater gas reserve with Iran, is expressing reservations after the latest raft of U.S. sanctions. Although Qatar was hit hard by Iran during the war and hosted the largest number of U.S. troops in the region, it's calling for a return to negotiations, not further escalation. Meanwhile, the foreign minister of Oman visited Iran this week. The two countries, which border the Strait of Hormuz, say they're discussing a plan that could temporarily reopen the waterway to ships. Aya Batraoui, NPR News, Dubai.
24: Cyber criminals are targeting teachers, students, even parents as the new school year begins. NPR's Jenna McLaughlin has that story.
3: Cybersecurity researchers from antivirus company Bitdefender are tracking back-to-school-themed scams targeting anxious families and educators getting ready for the new school year. According to the research, these particular text messaging scam campaigns are particularly prevalent in states including Florida, Texas, Georgia, and California. The cybercriminals are promising grant money, free laptops, scholarships, and financial aid, with no payment required, and none of it is real. They're even taking advantage of students' growing use of AI to try and lure them with fake premium subscriptions to tools to help them study or take notes. Hackers are taking advantage of the stress around the cost of education to steal personal information. Jen McLaughlin, NPR News.
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5: For NPR News in the Twin Cities, I'm Kelly Blyer. Minneapolis is holding listening sessions to get residents' input on what they want in a new police chief. Ahmed Hassan reports.
7: Former police chief Brian O'Hara resigned in May after allegations he interfered with an investigation into his conduct, which kickstarted the search for a new chief. Vice Chair of the Minneapolis Community Commission on Police Oversight, Paul Olson, attended the first session to see what the community wants from their next chief.
25: I need to see someone committed to continuing the reform process, making an imprint on the culture of policing in the city. And I think there's been a lot of progress made as we have observed.
7: Community members expressed the need for more community engagement, better proactive policing, and a leader they can trust. I'm Ahmed Hassan.
5: More than 4 years after 10-year-old Lily Peters was killed in Chippewa Falls, Wisconsin, the suspect in the case pleaded guilty today to a charge of first-degree intentional homicide. Carson Peters Berger, one of Lily's cousins, was 14 years old at the time of the murder. He is now 18. A judge sentenced him to life in prison with eligibility for parole after 25 years. WEAU-TV in Eau Claire reports that several relatives of Lily spoke at today's hearing. Peters Berger did not address the court. Lily went missing on April 24, 2022, in a case that drew regional attention. She was found dead the following day. As much of Minnesota remains locked in drought conditions, there are chances for much-needed rain across the state this weekend. NPR meteorologist Fenn Sungard says if you have daytime plans Saturday or Sunday, maybe a trip to the state fair, you may avoid the storms.
26: It looks like the best chances are going to be Friday and Saturday nights, maybe lingering into the early morning hours, and then we clear out with kind of steamy afternoons. The heat and humidity are going to be moving back in. In fact, by Sunday, highs in the upper 80s, dew points could get close to 70s.
5: Ahead of the weekend, Sven says the forecast for the first 2 days of the state fair tomorrow and Friday is looking spectacular with lots of sunshine and highs near 80. Right now in the Twin Cities, we've got partly sunny skies and 81 degrees. 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
0: This is All Things Considered from NPR News. I'm Adrian Florido in Washington.
2: And I'm Elsa Chang in Culver City, California. Medicare started paying for obesity medications in July. It's under a pilot program that charges people who qualify only $50 a month. It's a big expansion, and it's already proven to be quite popular. That's according to NPR Pharmaceuticals correspondent Sydney Lupkin, who joins us now. Hi, Sydney.
8: Hi.
2: Hi. Okay, so tell us how popular. Like, these drugs are already in high demand all over the place. Do you know how many people have been able to get them through this program specifically?
8: Yeah, so we don't have an overall number from Medicare, but CVS and Walgreens tell me they've each filled around 100,000 Bridge program prescriptions. Here's Rick Gates, Walgreens chief pharmacy officer.
10: The surprise was we expected there would be uptake. I think there's been a little bit more uptake than we even expected.
8: Walgreens had to make sure stores were stocked with extra Wegovy, Zepbound, and Foundayo ahead of time. Walmart also serves as a pharmacy for a lot of patients. The company didn't give me a ballpark number, but did say that the Bridge program prescriptions have been growing week over week.
2: And are these people new to GLP-1 drugs?
8: You know, a lot of the time they are. Gates from Walgreens says around half of the patients in the Bridge program had never taken GLP-1s before. The Bridge program is for people who've been left out of Medicare coverage for these drugs in the past, thanks to decades-old law that banned Medicare from covering drugs for weight loss. Mm. This is the Trump administration's workaround. Patients also have to have another health condition to qualify, like obesity combined with high blood pressure that's hard to control. There are some conditions Medicare already covers the GLP-1 drugs for, such as type 2 diabetes, and so people getting the drug for that don't qualify for Bridge access. Some patients and physicians have found that really frustrating because those patients are often faced with copays much higher than $50.
2: Huh. And sometimes that's just too much for someone's budget.
8: Exactly.
2: But that makes me want to know how much the Bridge program costs and, like, who's paying for it. Like, what do we know about that?
8: Sure, patients pay $50 a month, but someone has to pay for the rest of the medication.
2: Yeah.
8: The government hasn't said how much the temporary program could cost taxpayers. It's scheduled to end in December 2027, but the nonpartisan health research group KFF took a stab at estimating it. It says Bridge could cost between $1.3 billion and $10 billion, that's with a B, depending on how many of the nearly 4 million eligible beneficiaries participate. Jeremy Shane, a non-resident scholar at USC Schaefer Institute, had this to say.
11: I think that the Bridge program is actually a great opportunity to refactor how we think about the price of medications and cost. And my personal perspective is cost is the wrong way of looking at it.
8: He says we should be looking at the value of these medicines over time.
2: Wait, does that mean this program could, like, save money over time?
8: Yeah, that's the expectation. Basically, that if you can get people healthier by using GLP-1s, then you can save money on other health complications. Surgeries, dialysis, emergency room visits, things like that.
2: Yeah.
8: Shane at USC published a research paper a few years ago that estimated expanding Medicare access to GLP-1s could generate substantial savings and benefits over 10 years. The hope is that this Bridge program will show real-world changes in health outcomes over 18 months, but it may take more time to really see those benefits.
2: That is NPR's Sydney Lupkin. Thank you, Sydney.
8: You bet.
0: Since Dolly Parton's death yesterday, tributes have been pouring in from every corner of the country and much of the world. Many posted to social media, many especially touching ones by Black Americans, like this one on Instagram from actress Erica Patrice Kellum, acting out a little scene, placing a phone call to heaven.
12: Hey, Dolly, how are you? Oh, sugar, I can't believe you left us down here like that.
0: Many Black Americans feel a special kinship with Dolly Parton, who, though a white country singer from Appalachia, seemed to transcend racial and political divides and often supported Black civil rights struggles. To talk about this, we are joined by Nehemiah Frank. He publishes an online newspaper, the Black Wall Street Times, and he wrote about this. Welcome.
13: Hello. Thanks for having me, Adrian.
0: You wrote that Dolly Parton was not a civil rights leader or political activist, but her legacy reached into Black America. What was it about Dolly Parton that specifically, you know, endeared her to Black America, you think?
13: There's this phrase in the Black community that we often use about people coming to the cookout. And Dolly Parton was always welcome to the cookout. And the reason why was because she was just so authentic and unapologetically herself. She was such a genuine person and vulnerable, you know, at times when she didn't have to be because of her privilege.
0: I want to play a clip for you of Dolly Parton back in 2020. She was asked in an interview with Billboard magazine about the Black Lives Matter movement.
14: And of course Black Lives Matter. Do we think our little white asses are the only ones that matter? No.
0: This was a time when racial justice activism was at a peak and backlash to it was also growing. A lot of white conservatives refused to say that Black Lives Matter. Why did hearing Dolly Parton say something like that feel like such a big deal?
13: You know, it was significant because Dolly had spent decades carefully avoiding, you know, partisan politics for one. But when she finally spoke, she didn't hedge on whether Black Lives Matter. She made the moral question sound as obvious as it should have been. And I thought it hit. You know, it sounds a little funny when she says it, but to Black America, when we see that is, you know, she's not centering herself or just white people. She's saying, hey, Black people are human. And I think that vulnerability with her, you know, her stature in American pop culture, like she really put herself on the line there and she didn't care. So, you know, Black Americans saw her as an ally the moment she got real.
0: Let's talk about her support for Black artists. She was famously in love with Whitney Houston's cover of her song, I Will Always Love You, and invested the royalties that she earned into Black neighborhoods in Nashville. Was that seen as important?
13: Absolutely. I mean, one, you know, we see Whitney as the voice in our community. And a lot of people, you know, in her community would see her as a voice. And so to be able to cross those different genres to where we both could understand it is, you know, it's powerful.
0: And another artist she embraced more recently is Beyonce. How big of a deal was Beyonce's cover of Jolene, one of Dolly Parton's most famous songs?
13: I would say it was huge. It was a way for us to be able to go back and say, oh, wow, you know, Dolly created that song and Beyonce did a really great job covering it, just like Whitney did an incredible job covering I Will Always Love You.
0: What do you think that the rest of America can learn from Dolly Parton and her relationship with Black America?
13: The thing that we could learn from her is that, you know, it's not a hard thing to be able to reach across the aisle or to reach into people's lives. It doesn't take a lot. And, you know, she made it look easy. Of course, she does have a lot of resources, but, you know, small acts of kindness can go a long way.
0: Well, I've been speaking with Nehemiah Frank. He publishes The Black Wall Street Times. Thanks so much for joining us to talk about Dolly Parton.
13: Thank you, Adrian.

0: You're listening to All Things Considered from NPR News. High prices at hospitals are part of what makes U.S. healthcare so expensive. And so, Indiana is taking an aggressive approach to rein in those costs through price caps. The state started phasing in these limits last year, and Alex Olgin reports on how the market is responding.
1: Every year, Jim Evans faces a challenge, keeping healthcare costs reasonable for the 400-plus teachers, custodians, and bus drivers at Concord Community Schools. This year, the Northern Indiana School District is trying something new, negotiating directly with the local hospital.
2: We think that it could be significant savings.
1: That's because there's a new state law that many Indiana hospitals must offer employer deals below a new price threshold. It's not a specific number, rather a multiple of Medicare rates. The Federal Health Insurance Program for Americans over 65 publishes standardized prices.
2: What the law did was it kind of changed the conversation in terms of how we look at pricing.
1: Most employers hire an insurer who negotiates prices, but those prices are rarely benchmarked against anything else. Employers just take the deal. Now, the school district, as an employer, has a clear number to compare against, Medicare times 2.6.
2: We have an opportunity because we have kind of a seat at the table, and now it's up to us to take advantage of that.
1: In 2017, a RAND study found some large hospitals in Indiana were charging 3 to 4 times Medicare prices. In 2025, lawmakers put two kinds of price reforms into law. The first, a cap, requires hospitals to offer more affordable direct employer deals, what Evans is doing now. Parkview Health, one of the largest systems in Indiana, has offered these kinds of arrangements for 30 years. Parkview's head of commercial partnerships, Lainey Dean, expects the law to make them more popular.
3: We're getting a lot of reach outs, asks for proposals in all areas of direct-to-employer product offerings. So we actually see this growing significantly.
1: These deals will likely add up slowly, hospital by hospital, as employers start to choose the option. The second provision of the law has more teeth. By 2029, if large nonprofit hospitals don't bring prices below a separate statewide average, they risk losing their nonprofit status and start owing taxes. Indiana Hospital Association President Scott Tittle warns these caps are hitting as hospitals are being squeezed by deep Medicaid cuts and increased labor costs.
4: Our members are certainly struggling on the ground. The increased costs of goods and services, the threat and then actual imposition of tariffs. And these are costs that, you know, our members have no control over.
1: Tittle points to studies showing hospitals have cut prices over the last 3 years, but he says it's up to insurers to pass those savings on to patients. Vermont, New Mexico, and Delaware, and a few other states have passed similar laws to Indiana's. And Maureen Hensley-Quinn with the National Academy of State Health Policy expects more states to follow.
5: I think it is becoming more popular, and it is being studied in some areas, and so far shows that it's saving money without putting providers in jeopardy.
1: In 2019, Oregon lawmakers limited prices for state employee care to double Medicare rates. The change saved over $100 million in the first 2 years, but hospitals that were charging below the cap raised prices up to it. Tony Lasasso, a health economist at the University of Wisconsin, worries this side effect could spread. He warns caps don't fix what actually drives high prices, which is a lack of competition.
6: You'll get that sugar high of the price relief, but it's not going to be sustainable.
1: Sustainability aside, Indiana's experiment will be closely watched by other states trying to control healthcare costs. For NPR News, I'm Alex Olgan.
7: This is All Things Considered on NPR News. I'm Clay Masters, and I'm in studio right now with Chief Meteorologist Ben Cathy. And Ben, the day many Minnesotans are looking forward to, it's tomorrow. The Minnesota State Fair kicks off. What can folks expect?
8: Well, perfect weather, basically, apart from a sunburn risk, and it will be fairly warm, but there's no threat of rain tomorrow. Blue skies. Definitely want to bring the sunscreen to lather up and over. And even if your phone's app says it's 82 around the fair, given all the blacktop, the people, the engines, the frying food, it's going to be quite a bit warmer than that. So just be prepared for temperatures as warm as 90 degrees around the fairgrounds tomorrow across the rest of the state. Similar forecast, but a little bit cooler, upper 70s to lower 80s.
7: And I know tomorrow's also Thursday, drought monitor comes out. What are we expecting as far as any rainfall coming forward to ease any of the drought?
8: Well, the drought monitor, as you said, comes out tomorrow, but we can kind of make some inferences about what it will look like, and that will be probably a little better in parts of the Arrowhead. There was actually some flooding in the North Shore area of Duluth yesterday. Some of like the manhole covers were spurting out like a fountain when the severe weather came through. So I do think there might be a little bit of relief there. Next best chance of rain is not until Saturday morning. So that will also be warmer on Saturday. Some of the rain could clip in the fairgrounds area as late as 10, 11 o'clock on Saturday morning. So we'll be watching that. But yeah, it will be pretty toasty. And then a few showers in central Minnesota on Sunday morning. I do think there could be some relief into next week for the drought, at least in the northern part of the state, up along the Boundary Waters and the Arrowhead. But as far as the rest of the state, I don't know that there will be much relief. We just saw corn and soybeans go down in quality for the sixth week in a row.
7: All right. Ben Cathy, thank you.
8: Thank you.
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7: This is All Things Considered on NPR News. I'm Clay Masters. Minneapolis is holding community listening sessions to hear what residents want in their next police chief. Ahmed Hassan was at the first listening session last night and joins us now to tell us what he heard. He's in studio right now. Thanks for being here.
10: Thank you for having me.
7: So what do residents want in their next police chief?
10: Well, a lot of residents want somebody who understands the history of the city and someone that the community can trust and also be a part of it, if that makes sense, and better proactive policing. I talked to one community member. Well, I didn't talk to her, but I heard her there, and her name is LaTanya Reeves, and she expressed concerns to the mayor and the council members, and she says she wants the next chief to understand Minneapolis.
11: I would like them to know there is trauma here, that there's history here, that there's diverse communities here. I would prefer that the chief not come in trying to figure it out, that they've done some research in how we got here, to kind of give them a head start so that when they come in and have these conversations with the community, they understand that there is hurt here. They don't need to understand everyone's personal feelings, but they need to understand that there's trauma here and you're coming into a city that needs to heal and they need the people to work together to make that happen.
7: All right, it's important right now just to kind of point out and to remind our audience, just tell us, why is the city looking for a new police chief again?
10: Yeah, former Chief Brian O'Hara resigned back in May after allegations he interfered with an investigation into his conduct. But one thing that I saw yesterday was a lot of people during the session praised him and thanked him, and they said that he did a good job representing the community.
7: Interesting. Well, council member Soren Stevenson is hosting one of the sessions and was on the show yesterday. He says he wants the next chief to prioritize addressing gun crimes and the homeless. Is that what you heard from residents?
10: Yes, I did. And one resident addressed gun crimes a little bit, and his name is Howard Dotson. And he said he's seen a difference in North Minneapolis, Lyndale, and Broadway, despite learning that the narcotics unit ended 10 years ago.
12: So a lot of the gun violence is related to fentanyl dealers. So the narcotic equation really needs to be a priority for the next chief.
10: Another resident named Chris, who's from Ward 7, said a lot of things the police do don't even warrant any need for guns, which could help officers deal better with unhoused people.
13: I think that the behavioral crisis response seems to have been a tremendous success. The police department seems to be very happy with how it's worked. I think the more things we can do like that, property retrieval, a lot of what we do with houseless folks, there's a lot of things we could do with somebody showing up with a little bit of... Not that officers aren't caring, but they can't retreat, and they have a different mentality than a social worker going into a situation. And I would like to see a chief who is willing to say, we're going to do the things we have to do excellently.
7: And of course, a big part of former police chief Brian O'Hara's tenure was how MPD handled the immigration enforcement surge in Minneapolis this past winter. Tell us more about that.
10: Yeah, and so during Operation Metro Surge, MPD officers logged overtime that sent the department $23 million over the budget. And so that's something City Council is looking to have the next chief address. And I heard from another person that she wants to see more training so officers can be better prepared on how to address issues with federal officers and immigration enforcement.
7: Finally here, what's next?
10: Well, what's next? It's a national search.
7: Yeah.
10: And, you know, Minneapolis Mayor Jacob Frey was there, and he encouraged local officers to apply. Residents want someone who understands the city and is there for the long run, and one of the things they really express is that they would like it to be somebody local.
7: Ahmed Hassan, thank you so much.
10: Thank you for having me.
7: Now, there are two more listening sessions tonight. One is at Fairview Recreation Center at 5:30, and the other is at Sabathany Community Center at 6. Harper Moiske is remembered as a fearless leader, a beloved daughter, and the best big sister. She was 10 years old when she was killed in the mass shooting at Annunciation Catholic Church and School a year ago. Back in the spring, my colleague Nina Moyney spoke with Harper's parents, Mike Moiske and Jackie Flavin, and Jackie shared that since Harper's death, her younger sister Quinn has formed a new friendship with Harper's best friends. Nina sat down with Quinn, Orla, Savannah, and Astoria to talk about their connection and how they're remembering and honoring Harper.
14: Tell me a little bit about what is so fun about getting to hang out with Quinn more. Orla, you can go first.
15: Probably just like spending time because she has like some similarities with Harper and just like spending time with her and like seeing like her squishies. and I don't know, just hanging out with her is fun.
14: What are some of the things that are similar to Harper that stand out to you?
15: Probably like just sometimes like her hair, like sometimes when it's like it's really curly, it just like makes me think of Harper because Harper's hair is really curly.
14: What about you, Astoria?
16: I really love hanging out with Quinn because she reminds me so much of Harper, and it almost feels like I still like have a piece of Harper with me because she's just like, she's so like mature and like, it's just really like, I just love hanging out with her because she's really like nice and thoughtful.
14: What about you, Savannah?
17: I really enjoy hanging out with Quinn. She's really fun. I always love all your jewelry that you wear. It's always super pretty. And she normally has her nails done. It's always super cute. Yeah, she's just a really fun person, and I enjoy spending time with her.
14: I see you got your nails on right now. Look at those, blue and pink.
16: Ooh. Yeah, blue and pink.
14: Quinn, what do you like about hanging out with these girls and Harper's friends?
16: Well, I like that, I don't know, they're just so sweet, and it helps keep a part of Harper life.
14: Mm-hmm. Mm-hmm. Is there something of hers that you all have that you would want to share about? How about you, Savannah?
17: Me and Harper, we collected these things together. They're called Smitskys. They're like little tiny things. They're like green. They're kind of like little people, and they're always doing different things. I got two of her little Smitskys. I sat them next to a photo of her I have in my room, but yeah. Those are really special.
16: Well, me and Harper, we like love to play volleyball together. So I have her pink volleyball.
15: I have her turtle Bubbles. After Harper passed away, I wanted to step up and help and take care of Bubbles. And I have like her stuffed animal Tato Potato.
14: How about you, Quinn?
16: So I have this thing on my dresser. It has like a bunch of like little like turtle things and bracelets that say her name. But I have a picture of it. It's like this.
14: Cool. What's on there? Can you tell us about it?
16: Like, this is a picture of us, like, on vacation, I think. Yeah. Yeah, we were in Mexico. And then this is, like, a little turtle. I have a lot of turtle things. And then a volleyball, a little candle, and, like, bracelets that say her name, and then this light. Oh, yeah. And
14: what's that?
16: This is also in the picture. It's a little, like, crystal, and it has her ashes in it.
14: Wow. I wonder if you guys are looking ahead to this school year, and what are you excited about?
16: I'm excited to, like, keep, like, healing as a community, and I'm excited to, like, get a fresh new start and keep honoring Harper and Fletcher.
14: Yeah, how about you, Orla?
15: I'm just excited to see what middle school is like. Like, even though it can be hard, like, without Harper, like, joining middle school with us, I still want to always, like, remember her and had the school like honor Harper and Fletcher.
7: That was part of an Annunciation special produced by our colleagues on Minnesota Now. 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
7: 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Right now in St. Paul, I-94 between Minnesota 280 and Marshall Avenue crash, slowing things down about 7 minutes in both ways. 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The intestinal infection cyclosporiasis has sickened a record number of people in the U.S.
22: It's off the charts. I don't think we've ever had an outbreak with this many illnesses.
7: It's All Things Considered on NPR News. With Elsa Chang and Adrian Florido on the coasts, I'm Clay Masters in the Twin Cities. Coming up after headlines, budget cuts at the CDC have made it more difficult to track the number of cases of the illness and their severity. We'll hear more on that. And Darlene Graham won her primary runoff in the race to replace her late brother in the U.S. Senate. And President Trump can again tout the power of his endorsement. Plus, Magic, The Gathering, the fantasy card game with more than 50 million enthusiasts worldwide, has become an important social outlet for the transgender community.
23: Live from NPR News in Washington, I'm Ryland Barton. Social media giant Meta agreed to pay up to $18 billion to 47 states and Washington, D.C. to settle a child safety trial. Colorado Democratic Attorney General Phil Weiser was part of the bipartisan coalition of states arguing that Meta knowingly designed its platforms to be addictive to children while hiding the harms they cause.
24: We're going to now put in effective age assurance and effective protections so that underage kids are not getting on the platform, and there's going to be an auditor who's going to oversee the conduct of the company, and we're going to hold them to account. We're going to make sure they follow these rules. This is going to be a game changer.
23: If approved by the court, Meta will make payments to states over 10 years and make significant changes to how its platforms operate so they are safer for minors. A federal judge has lifted a major obstacle to President Trump's executive order limiting mail voting, but Democratic state officials are already filing a new lawsuit. It's unclear if the order will be in effect for November's midterm elections. Trump's order directs the Postal Service to send mail ballots only to those on a list of eligible voters. In remarks to the UN Security Council, a representative for President Trump's Board of Peace criticized Israel for strikes on Gaza. NPR's Michelle Kellerman reports.
25: The Board of Peace High Representative for Gaza, Nikolai Mladenov, says Hamas has agreed to hand over its weapons, and he calls this an opportunity to dramatically improve life for Palestinians in Gaza. But he says this will take time, and he questions Israel's continued deadly strikes in Gaza.
26: Will another strike on a munitions depot stop Hamas from rearming or tightening its grip on Gaza? It will not. It only delays the demilitarization.
25: Mladenov is also urging Israel to change its policies to let more supplies into Gaza in order to build needed housing ahead of winter and restore water services. Michelle Kellerman, NPR News, Washington.
23: The Kennedy Center Board is threatening to tear down the arts complex in Washington, D.C. if their renovation plan is not approved by a judge. NPR's Anastasia Tsiolkas reports.
27: Attorneys in the DOJ's civil division made the comments as part of the lawsuit filed by Representative Joyce Bates, Democrat of Ohio. The board's lawyers argued the Kennedy Center is in a, quote, financial and structural death spiral already, adding, quote, the center will deteriorate further into an unsafe, decrepit structure that will be required to be taken down with a determination to follow what to build on the site. The board wants to spend at least $250 million on a two-year renovation. They also want to put President Trump's name in three locations at the center, including twice on its main entryway. Beatty is asking the court to block Trump's name from going back up. An emergency hearing is set for Thursday. Anastasia Tsoulikas, NPR News.
23: Major U.S. stock indexes closed down slightly today. This is NPR.
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1: For NPR News in the Twin Cities, I'm Kelly Blyer. Minnesota is part of a nationwide settlement with Meta that requires the company to restrict social media use for teens to protect their mental health. Kate Kelly reports.
2: Minnesota will get hundreds of millions of dollars from Meta. The company also must add time limits and other restrictions to youth Instagram and Facebook accounts. I asked Attorney General Keith Ellison how he'll ensure that Meta complies.
3: Are you going to be soliciting information from the public if they see something on their own accounts or their kids' accounts? Like, how is that going to work?
4: There will be an auditor that the states have to monitor compliance. And but your question is very important. We want to and must work with the public to make sure we're getting full compliance.
2: Ellison says any consumer can submit complaints online or call his office. I'm Kate Kelly at the Capitol.
1: A legislative panel has initiated a lengthy hiring process for the head of the new Office of Inspector General. That watchdog entity will provide oversight for several state departments and programs. The bipartisan commission held its first hearing today to discuss hiring parameters. It must recommend finalists to the governor by the start of next year. Members are grappling with how many names to forward. Here's Republican State Representative Jim Nash.
5: I think having something that's sort of a task agreement amongst us that there will be at least three would be a really wise move, so that we have, once it gets to the committee of the whole, that we have the ability to not have to go back to the drawing board once we've gotten there.
1: The governor's eventual pick must be confirmed by the Senate. The office is expected to have around 44 staff members. Diesel prices in Minnesota have jumped over the past week and are now running near record highs. AAA says the average price of diesel in Minnesota is around $5.51 a gallon. That is up a quarter from a week ago and nearly $2 higher than a year ago. Meanwhile, gas prices have inched down over the past week. Today's statewide average is about $4.10 a gallon. 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
6: This is All Things Considered from NPR News. I'm Elsa Chang in Culver City, California.
8: And I'm Adrian Florido in Washington. This summer has set new records for cyclosporiasis. The Centers for Disease Control and Prevention now says the caseload for the foodborne intestinal illness has reached more than 17,000, nearly nine times the previous annual record. Separately, the Food and Drug Administration has also recently logged recalls of eggs, alfalfa sprouts, and jalapeno, 17,000, nearly nine times the previous annual record. Separately, the Food and Drug Administration has also recently logged recalls

0: what?
1: He's not really even giving Republicans in swing districts and swing states space to run their own races. He's trying to nationalize these midterms, campaigning in places with competitive races, because Democrats probably can't get more fired up and Republicans need a boost. That's also the idea behind next month's Republican midterm convention, which is shaping up to be a two-night Trump rally in Dallas. The RNC announced Trump will be there both nights with a speaking role on the second night.
2: Yeah, but Tim, when it comes to money, do you think President Trump is actually putting his money where his mouth is?
1: It's something a lot of Republicans in tough races are asking, too. MAGA Inc., the president's super PAC, has more than $400 million cash on hand. We saw this week that if it wants to drop a lot of cash fast, it can. I've been told to expect MAGA Inc. to make substantial investments this year. And it's far from the only Trump-aligned super PAC that could swoop in and help Republican candidates. Tomorrow, Trump is going to Texas for a fundraiser for the Republican Party. Ken Paxton is expected to be there. He is the Republican Senate candidate, scandal-plagued and vastly outraised by his Democratic opponent, James Tallarico, so far.
2: That is NPR's Tamara Key. Thank you so much, Tam.
1: You're welcome.
3: Magic the Gathering is a fantasy card game with over 50 million enthusiasts around the globe, and it has become an important social outlet for a lot of people here in the real world. Reporter Justin Cramon headed to Brooklyn to introduce us to some folks who are helping Magic cast its spell.
4: Lily Lamb is 35, and she's been playing Magic the Gathering since she was in middle school. She describes the game as
5: basically like Dungeons and Dragons in cards. So you cast spells, you play monsters, and then you fight against another player.
4: And Magic players really love the cards. They feature rich descriptions and immersive artwork, like the character Alesha, who premiered in 2015.
5: So the art is just this powerful Chinese woman. And later, I discovered that she happens to be a woman of transgender experience.
4: When Lam began to transition her own gender identity in 2020, cards like this made her feel Magic was a safe space for a trans woman. Under the name Rebel Lily, she started making online videos about Magic. And they got popular, partly for the strategies she shared, but also her sense of humor, even about personal things, like her own speaking voice.
5: I wanted to purposely take something I'm very embarrassed or shy about and make it into something funny, but make it something that might give someone strength.
4: This wish to support people as they transition is something you hear a lot in the Magic community. Arya Karamchandani is a game designer for Wizards of the Coast, the company in Washington State that makes Magic. She says the acceptance many trans people have found in the game has created a snowball effect.
6: Once a community is known to be welcoming to queer and trans folks, it attracts more queer and trans folks, and that's a lot of what's happened with Magic.
4: Karamchandani is one of several designers on the team who identify as transgender. Growing up in India, she says she didn't have a lot of exposure to people of marginalized genders. She got that through playing Magic online.
6: So when I'm designing cards, I sort of think of it in some ways as like repaying that in terms of making sure the people who play this game feel seen playing this game.
4: The inclusivity of Magic is intentional, and that strategy seems to be paying off. The game just saw its first $500 million revenue quarter. You could see the excitement on a Tuesday evening this month, when Lily Lamb arrived at a game store in Brooklyn for a monthly Magic night called Lotus Bloom, intended for trans and queer Magic players. The small store bustles with about 40 participants. Lamb takes a seat at a table with three other players. They're here to play a social version of Magic called Commander, which focuses less on winning than having a good time. Lamb and her fellow players fall right into playing and joking.
7: Just to show that I'm not just picking on you, I will swing at Gabby.
4: Reina Rubino, a trans woman who co-organizes Lotus Bloom, said she and her partner started the event because
8: local game stores can be kind of intimidating spaces. They're typically very like cis, straight man oriented.
4: But organizing her own game night has made her more comfortable in those spaces.
8: A lot of people are more open-minded and accepting than we think they are. And I think as trans women, we have a tendency to maybe expect the world is against us in all cases. And what I've really found recently has been that's not the case.
4: Back at the game, Lamb's prospects aren't looking so good. She's pleading for her life.
9: So here's like a super advanced commander tactic.
4: She pretends to cry while everyone laughs. And then she dies.
9: I've been killed.
4: Did it put a damper on the night?
9: I met 3 new wonderful people, and we had a very funny game. So I think it's very successful. Fantastic night.
4: For NPR News, I'm Justin Cramon in Brooklyn.
0: It's All Things Considered on NPR News. I'm Clay Masters. From one gathering to another, the great American get-together, the Minnesota State Fair.
10: Oh, I see it.
0: Coming up here in just a moment, Chief Meteorologist Ben Cathy is in the studio. How's the weather looking?
10: Hey, couldn't be better for opening day, Clay. Right now we have a little bit of a cooler stretch, which is expected with the upper low in eastern Minnesota. And if you look at the radar, it just looks so cool, like a fingerprint with all these little lines coming through. A couple of tiny little showers are trying to form, and it's holding temperatures down in the upper 70s. Different story tomorrow. Full sunshine, all dry, UV index very high, and just be mindful that while the rest of the state is going to be in the upper 70s to lower 80s tomorrow, including the Twin Cities, that the fairgrounds typically run quite a bit warmer. And you won't need the rain gear, but you will need some serious SPF tomorrow and Friday.
0: All the asphalt, all the people, all the fryers, all the engines. All right. And I should say, it's the great Minnesota get-together.
10: Right.
0: I said America get-together, but everybody can come. What can we expect just as far as precipitation in the days to come? Because I know we're keeping an eye on the drought.
10: Yeah, absolutely. Well, we need some rainfall, and there could be some in southwestern parts of Minnesota Friday evening, closer to Sioux Falls and on Catoctin Prairie or Buffalo Ridge. Then Saturday morning, we're going to have some rainfall moving in as well. That could clip the Twin Cities. And a reminder that just to the southeast of the Twin Cities, we think the drought could expand a little closer to Red Wing. That's one of the spots I'm watching for tomorrow, and not in a good way. Rainfall Sunday morning, mostly central Minnesota. And then there's some more hope, at least I have some more hope, for northern Minnesota, Arrowhead, Boundary Waters, Voyageurs. Later into next week, we could have several different rounds, maybe until next Wednesday evening into Thursday for the rest of the state. As far as temperatures go, Clay, it is going to be warm at the fairgrounds, but also warming up across the rest of the state on Saturday, even though there is that rain moving in. Could be as high as 90 degrees in some spots. So yes, it's been a little bit cooler as of late, but the heat is trying to make a little bit of a comeback. So we'll watch for that. Also, special edition of Updraft dressed for the fair.
0: All right. Chief Meteorologist Ben Cathy, thank you.
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0: It's All Things Considered on NPR News. I'm Clay Masters. A court in Texas today refused to order Governor Greg Abbott to extradite an ICE agent charged with assault in Minneapolis. Agent Christian Castro has been in a Texas jail for nearly 3 months. And since his arrest, Hennepin County prosecutors have been urging Abbott to return the agent to Minnesota. The issue wound up before a federal judge who sided with the Texas governor. Our reporter Matt Sepik has been following this case and joins us now from our Minneapolis bureau. Hi, Matt.
12: Hi, Clay.
0: What charges is Agent Castro facing?
12: Well, back in May, Hennepin County Attorney Mary Moriarty charged him with felony assault for allegedly shooting and wounding Julio Sosa Solis, a man from Venezuela. This happened during the Trump administration's immigration operation here. Prosecutors say that on January 14th, Castro fired through the closed door of a North Minneapolis duplex and hit Sosa Solis in his leg. This followed a vehicle chase involving Sosa Solis's friend Alfredo Alliorna, who was also at the home that evening. The Department of Homeland Security claimed that the two men had attacked agents with a snow shovel and broomstick. The U.S. Attorney's Office even filed charges against them, but soon dropped the case after a city surveillance camera proved that Sosa Solis and Alliorna had not attacked any agents. Moriarty also charged Agent Castro with falsely reporting a crime.
0: These are state charges here in Minnesota. How did this wind up in a federal courtroom in Texas?
12: Well, police in South Texas arrested Castro on the Minnesota charges in late May, and authorities here soon sent a formal extradition request to Governor Greg Abbott. That's typically routine, but the Republican governor did not approve the request. So last week, Minnesota Governor Tim Walz and State Attorney General Keith Ellison, both Democrats, filed lawsuits. A lawsuit, I should say. They asked a federal judge to force Abbott to extradite Agent Castro. In court documents, Abbott's attorney said the governor's office is still investigating whether Castro fit the legal definition of a fugitive. But at a news conference last week, the Texas governor said he had no immediate plans to respond. He cited investigations of social services fraud in Minnesota. And as you recall, President Donald Trump used those cases in part to justify his immigration crackdown, despite the fact that most of the defendants charged in the Feeding Our Future and Medicaid fraud cases are U.S. citizens.
0: Matt, what did the judge say in his ruling today?
12: Well, U.S. District Judge Fernando Rodriguez Jr. said that while Castro likely fits the definition of fugitive, Minnesota's claim is not something he can decide right now. The legal term is that the lawsuit is not ripe for adjudication, even though Minnesota's attorneys argue that Abbott has, quote, refused to sign the extradition warrant. Rodriguez noted that there's nothing in the record to indicate this, and Abbott, quote, has neither agreed nor refused to sign the rendition warrant as to Castro. The judge also found that the extradition laws at issue don't set any specific deadline for Abbott to act, but Texas law allows people who are awaiting extradition to be held in jail for only 90 days. That means the deadline for the sheriff in South Texas to release Castro is tomorrow. Minnesota authorities say Castro has family ties in Mexico, and they fear he will flee south of the border. He's being held in Brownsville, which is right along the border.
0: Finally, Matt, what's the reaction from Minnesota authorities?
12: Well, they're not happy, as you can imagine. In a statement, Attorney General Ellison says Abbott is turning Texas into a, quote, sanctuary state for violent criminals. Moriarty had a news conference last hour where she said Abbott is harboring a fugitive who shot into a home with children inside, then lied about it.
13: This should cause alarm for absolutely everyone, because imagine a United States where somebody can commit a crime in one state and then run to another state where they feel perhaps somebody is, you know, has a beef with another governor or is more politically aligned with them, and they just don't return them.
12: Now, Moriarty says she and Ellison are still trying to figure out their next steps. They haven't decided whether to appeal. Governor Abbott calls Walz's request absurd and in a statement says today's order rebuffs Minnesota's efforts to conscript federal courts into commandeering the authority of Governor Abbott's office.
0: Matt Sepik, thank you.
2: This is All Things Considered from NPR News. I'm Elsa Chang.
3: And I'm Adrian Florido. Making America's economy stronger has been a top stated priority for the Trump administration. And two of its major tools to protect economic security have been export controls on potentially sensitive technology products and tariffs. But as NPR's Emily Fang reports, neither tool has been working as planned.
14: Sean Stein, head of the U.S.-China Business Council, is quick to praise export controls.
15: Export controls are really important. Export controls are a national security measure that are sort of a check on what we trade.
14: Things like screening or even blocking foreign countries from buying products with a potential military use or using technology the U.S. is competing with other countries on. But the American companies he represents, from pharmaceuticals to manufacturing, are frustrated with export controls. They are administered by a government department called the Bureau of Industry and Security, or BIS, and it has been slow-walking exemptions, which businesses need to sell some of their products internationally.
15: We've got cases that are waiting for more than a year.
14: When normally getting a license to export sensitive goods should not exceed 90 days. But in an August survey Stein's organization did of 31 American firms which sell to China, 95% of the companies are facing license delays. That means sales lost, sometimes to Chinese competitors.
15: What we've seen in the survey is not, you know, millions of dollars of business, but billions of dollars of business that have been lost.
14: Why the delay? Kate Corin, deputy head of the economics program at the Center for Strategic and International Studies in Washington, says it is due to incoherent policy ever since China's leader Xi Jinping and President Trump met in South Korea last October.
16: Like, we're going to really go full in on the national security aspect, or we're going to go, you know, kind of really full into the other side of promoting U.S. business and U.S. competition and allowing market access.
14: For example, the Trump administration suddenly rolled back more stringent export controls after the South Korea meeting. This mixed signaling to encourage U.S. business while also protecting American technology from China has confused BIS, Corin says.
16: The leadership is unsure of the direction, which is leading to a delay. There's also been massive turnover.
14: Including Corin herself. Until this January, she worked at BIS. One current and two other former BIS employees told NPR that fear of making a wrong decision has led BIS's head, Undersecretary Jeffrey Kessler, to personally screen all export license applications. That's creating a huge bottleneck, they said, and they requested anonymity because they were not authorized to speak to the media. Tariffs have been the other component to the Trump administration's economic toolkit. These tariffs, however, have also encountered major problems, including a type of fraud known as transshipment that's costing the U.S.
17: $40 to $75 billion every year. It's a huge amount.
14: That's economic advisor to Trump, Peter Navarro, who recently briefed the press on a White House report he authored about transshipment, where goods are routed to hide their country of origin and then shipped to the U.S. to avoid higher tariff rates.
17: We got into a world of tariffs where this tariff evasion is on steroids.
14: Another type of growing tariff fraud? Underreporting of imports.
18: So right now, there is roughly a $112 billion gap.
14: This is William George. He's head of research at trade data firm Import Genius, and he points out a widening gap between the value of goods China says it exports to the U.S. and the much lower number the U.S. says it receives from China. This could be because of middleman costs or lower prices in China. But George noticed the average value of cargo containers from China to the U.S. has also been dropping, according to data provided to NPR by Import Genius, as well as from Datamine, a trade intelligence tool.
18: This drop was outpacing what we would expect to see for traditional, normal shifting of supply chains in response to the tariff.
14: And this precipitous drop.
18: What that indicates to us is that there are sort of non-physical schemes at work to minimize the tariff burden.
14: Non-physical, like fraud, with importing companies understating how much they're bringing into the U.S. and therefore paying less tariffs. Emily Fang, NPR News, Washington.
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0: It's 81 degrees right now in the Twin Cities. 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Stay curious. Stay connected. For tonight in the metro, it'll be mostly clear. Lows will be in the upper 50s, sunny for Thursday tomorrow with highs in the lower 80s. For Thursday night, clear, lows in the mid-50s, and then we'll have a sunny one on Friday with highs in the middle 80s. Right now in traffic, I-94 westbound, a little bit of a slowdown in St. Paul between Western Avenue and Lexington Parkway, a crash, just a little bit of a slowdown. 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
20: Our news in Culver City, California. I'm Dwayne Brown. The parent company of Facebook and Instagram is joining a list of corporations that have settled an avalanche of litigation for billions of dollars. Tech giant Meta agreeing to pay up to $18 billion to end a landmark trial here in California today, settling claims with 48 states and territories over teen social media addiction. D.C. Attorney General Brian Schwab was among those suing Meta.
21: They also understood that the features that they were developing were designed to and had the effect of making sure young people were online for as long as possible. If they got offline, they were drawn back, lured back onto their platforms. Mm-hmm. And really maintaining as much direct contact with the platform as possible, all by design. That's why I thought of this really as digital nicotine.
20: Meta explicitly denied any wrongdoing in the case and still faces lawsuits from individuals as well as school districts. In southern Arizona, tribal leaders say the federal government has deployed armed agents in a push to begin border wall construction on tribal property. From Arizona Public Media, Angela Gervasi reports.
22: The Trump administration is planning a 62-mile border wall across the Thono-Otham Nation, something the tribe vehemently opposes. This week, Chairman Verlin Jose told reporters the tribe has escorted about half a dozen contractors off the reservation to stave off construction.
1: We will not let this destroy our sacred sites, our burial sites, our holy places.
22: Then, on Tuesday, the tribe later announced that U.S. Customs and Border Protection sent about 20 armed and masked agents, along with the SWAT team, onto the nation to help conduct pre-construction activities. For NPR News, I'm Angela Gervasi in Ajo, Arizona.
20: This is NPR News.
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6: For NPR News in the Twin Cities, I'm Kelly Blyer. A group of nonpartisan and conservative legal organizations is weighing in on the federal government's prosecution of 15 Minnesota anti-ICE activists. John Collins has more.
23: The right-leaning Cato Institute and Society for the Rule of Law and Democracy have joined with a nonpartisan free speech group to file an amicus brief in the Minnesota 15 conspiracy case. The groups are backing an effort by defendants to access correspondence and other evidence that shows government officials have political motives in prosecuting the anti-ICE activists. The groups argue that the government's extensive surveillance of activists in Minnesota violated the First Amendment. A judge will hear arguments on the case Thursday afternoon. I'm John Collins, Minneapolis.
6: The Minneapolis City Council is looking to make it easier for people convicted of felonies to own pets. Current city rules require people with felony convictions to apply for a special permit to own pets over 20 pounds, even if their crimes were unrelated to animal cruelty. They also have to pay a $250 application fee. The City Council will consider repealing that rule. Tony Schendel is the director of Minneapolis Animal Care and Control. He says getting rid of the rule is a good idea.
24: It doesn't compromise public safety, but in fact helps our justice-impacted residents have a better path forward to be successful animal owners who love their pets just as each and every one of us do.
6: The proposed ordinance also adds a restriction on pet ownership for people who have broken animal cruelty laws. The council will vote on the new rules tomorrow. In an earlier vote, a council committee unanimously approved the change. An overnight closure is planned later tonight along Interstate 35W in the South Metro as crews pour the concrete deck of a bridge over the freeway. I-35W will be closed in both directions between I-494 and the 35 split in Burnsville from 8 p.m. tonight to 5 a.m. tomorrow. Traffic will be detoured using Highway 77. MnDOT says crews will be pouring concrete for one of the Highway 13 bridges over 35W. 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
0: It's All Things Considered on NPR News. I'm Clay Masters. Minnesota is joining a massive national settlement with Meta that provides more safety assurances for young people online. As part of that, Minnesota will receive hundreds of millions of dollars to spend on youth safety. Our Kate Kelly reports.
25: Over the next decade, Minnesota is due to get more than $200 million from Meta, best known for its flagship offering, Facebook. And that's just the floor, because Meta would toss in another $100 million to Minnesota if other tech companies strike similar settlements. State Attorney General Keith Ellison says it's groundbreaking.
26: That is the largest tech settlement in the history and one of the largest state consumer protection settlements in history.
25: The deal also requires Meta to restrict Facebook and Instagram accounts of kids between the ages of 13 and 17. Ellison says the changes will make the apps less addictive and harmful to kids' self-esteem.
26: Meta will impose limits on features that kids use to compare and compete with each other, including beauty filters and visible like counts that have been linked to poor mental health for kids.
25: Daily usage will also be capped at 2 hours, and kids won't be able to use the apps at night. In a blog post, Meta said the company partnered with attorneys general to empower teens and parents. The company also said ensuring teens have a safe and productive experience on our platforms is an absolute imperative for Meta.
26: You know, I think that all these companies see the handwriting on the wall.
25: Ellison says this settlement is just the start, and he wants other companies that operate platforms like YouTube, TikTok, and Snapchat to follow suit.
26: They're all well aware of what's going on. They're all watching this carefully. And I think that we have reason for optimism to bring the whole industry into alignment.
25: These new content and sign-on requirements could lapse when the settlement has been paid out. Ellison says he hopes Minnesota lawmakers make these changes permanent. His office says Minnesota's first payment of more than $20 million should arrive soon. Kate Kelly, NPR News at the Capitol.
0: As people around the world remember Dolly Parton, Minnesotans are sharing their own memories of the country music legend who died yesterday at 80. One of those memories begins on a St. Paul stage. In 2018, Parton came to the Ordway Center for the Performing Arts for the premiere of Dolly Parton's Smoky Mountain Christmas Carol, her musical reimagining of the Charles Dickens classic. At the time, Parton spoke with NPR News host Kathy Werzer about the music she wrote for the show and the values she hoped it would carry.
4: But these songs actually lift you up out of that, and they address all that. And I really felt inspired, and I really did draw a lot from my childhood and my upbringing. And one of my favorite songs actually in the musical is called Appalachian Snow.
7: Appalachian snow, colder than cold, like the blood of the man.
4: And it's really kind of talks about just the people, the, you know, the heart of it, all the music.
7: Hear the wind howl, feel it blow, covering the dreams.
8: Will you be in town for this?
4: Yes, I'm going to come. I'm going to be there this weekend. So I'm excited about that.
8: And what are you going to be looking for? I mean, you know, you're
4: I'm going to be looking for you. Oh. I'm going to be looking for the house to be full.
0: And one of those Minnesotans who Dolly Parton found was Ruthie Baker, who was playing the lead role of Parton in that Christmas Carol performance. Baker is an actor, singer, and now mother and real estate agent in Lakeville and joins me in studio. Thank you so much for being here.
9: Thanks for having me, Clay. I'm glad to be here.
0: So how did you land this role and what drew you to Dolly Parton's music?
9: Well, I've always loved Dolly's music. I mean, who hasn't? I am born in the early 80s, and so I was a child of Here You Come Again and Islands in the Stream. I remember dancing around my living room when I was little. So Dolly's music has always been like a part of my story and a part of the journey. And it's always brought me a lot of joy and comfort. For this particular production, it was just a staged reading of Smoky Mountain Christmas Carol. And for those people who don't know, a reading is where actors stand at music stands and read the script aloud. It sounds boring. It's actually very exciting to see a new work be produced. And they were having auditions at the Ordway. I was on a two-show day of Glenn Sheen at the History Theater, which is another wonderful musical about murder. So it was lots of fun. And I ran over to the Ordway between shows. I sang a Dixie Chicks song, and then I sang a song from a musical called Bright Star, and they gave me the script, and they said, can you learn this? Just take a look at it. Come back in a couple minutes. And I came in, and I gave my best charming self, and they must have liked it.
0: You wrote a social media post in which you talked about meeting Dolly Parton. What's that story, and how did it happen?
9: Oh my gosh, it was magic. So we didn't know if she was going to actually come to see the show or not. It was a variable that was kind of up in the air, and we got the word that she was going to be there like the day before. She was coming to the Friday night opening, and I just thought, well, this will be fun. You know, maybe she'll sit in the audience and she'll just be there.
0: There's some pressure there, though, also of her sitting in the audience, right?
9: My life is like, that is the actor's nightmare, right? Like right. One of your idols watching you try and perform. So Dolly came to our rehearsals, like no pressure, but lots of pressure. But she was so lovely and so kind. She came and introduced herself, and she pulls in on her big gold bus and gets out in her sky high wig and really teeny tiny shoes that are, you know, a 6-inch heel, and says hello to all of us backstage. And was so kind and so lovely, greeted all of us by name. And when I first met her, I said, hi, my name's Ruthie Baker, and I'm playing the part that you played in Dollywood when you created this, because she was a hologram in the Smoky Mountain Christmas Carol.
0: And I can hear Dolly Parton saying Ruthie Baker. Like, I can hear,
9: oh my gosh.
0: How cool to hear your name
9: it was,
0: from her.
9: Yeah. It was wild. So she said, oh, you don't look like a hologram. And I said, oh my gosh, this lady's so funny. And I just was starstruck. I could barely speak. She was so gracious and just as charming in real life as you would imagine.
0: Clearly, following her death, many people around the world, many friends that you have, feel like they knew this icon of music and philanthropy. But I want to know what you want people to know about Dolly Parton, having had this experience to actually meet her.
9: From what I was able to gather in the very, very short time we had together, was that she was so generous with her, with herself, with her words. She truly spoke from her heart. There wasn't sometimes a lot of filter, but it was always from a genuine, kind place. And at least from what I gathered in the very short time, again, that I got to know her, she wanted to spread joy. Mm-hmm. And I think that that is the ultimate message in her music. I think it's the message in her, in the way that she lived her life, with creating the Imagination Library, with funding certain vaccines that saved all of us a couple years ago, and with just generally where she put her money where her mouth was. And she chose to spread joy very quietly without a lot of pomp and circumstance.
0: Ruthie Baker, thanks so much for sharing your story about meeting Dolly Parton.
9: Oh, it was amazing. I wish I could go back and do it again. I always tell people, it's my favorite day, second to my wedding day. Sorry, three children, you were all very painful.
0: All right, well, thanks so much for your time.
9: Thank you.
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3: Dolly Parton's most famous songs, like Tennessee Mountain Home, often referred back to her upbringing in the mountains of East Tennessee.

0: For NPR News, I'm Katie Myers in Sevierville, Tennessee.
1: It's All Things Considered on NPR News. I'm Clay Masters. The Minnesota Truth Council held the first in a series of meetings today to build a public record of the impact of the surge of federal immigration enforcement in the state earlier this year. The council, created by an executive order from Governor Tim Walz, intends to release a final report in December. Today's meeting included testimony from leaders of Somali and Latino communities. Sarah Lopez, the policy director of Unidos Minnesota, told the 15-member body about an encounter she had with Border Patrol agents led then by then-commander Greg Bovino on a Minneapolis street.
2: I want to speak to the harm caused by relentless targeting, racial profiling, and pervasive surveillance. For weeks, our streets were hounded by agents who drove recklessly and committed traffic violations with impunity. I encountered the Bovino caravan on Chicago Avenue. Two mask agents pulled up on my left. They stared. And when I understood that they were part of the caravan, I felt profoundly unsafe. I pulled to the side of the road and waited for them to pass. A couple weeks later, a neighbor sent me a photograph of an agent photographing my street and possibly my home.
1: The council also heard testimony from Imam Yusuf Abdullah, the executive director of the Islamic Association of North America. Abdullah got choked up as he talked about the insults Somali Americans in Minneapolis, most of whom are U.S. citizens, faced from the president of the United States.
3: And at the time of Metro search and before that, and the Somali community experienced and have seen warning signs of what is to come, although we did not know exactly about the scale of exactly what's to come, but it was very evident. One of the things that a warning sign is that we have seen was we're being called names like garbage, and they contribute nothing. Their country stinks. We don't want them in our country. Sorry. These dehumanization words and basically were followed by attacks on the Somali community, especially in social media, and where every Somali became a target.
1: Imam Yusuf Abdullah speaking in front of the Minnesota Truth Council today.
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1: All Things Considered on NPR News, I'm Clay Masters. The State Fair starts tomorrow, and a big part of the fair is the competitions. A blue ribbon at the Minnesota State Fair might seem like the prize that home bakers covet, but as Annika Best reports, many of the Minnesotans submitting to the State Fair do it for more than the ribbon.
6: Hundreds of eager bakers form a snaking line as they carry coolers, cake boxes, and pie pans. Some hands are full, wheeling wagons or clutching their aluminum wrap submissions like newborn babies. It's a Saturday before gates open at the Minnesota State Fair, and the baked goods submission process has just opened. Jill Stanton of Minneapolis is waiting in line with a tote bag full of Tupperware of her cookie entries. In her decade of submitting baked goods, she has won a single fourth place ribbon.
7: We're all here for the joy of it. You know, I think if you ask anybody in line, I don't think anyone here is going to say, like, I'm here for the ribbons.
6: This year, it's a record turnout, over 4,000 submissions. The line takes over an hour, even two for some bakers. But Stanton, like so many, has been spending time on this competition long before this line.
7: I swear I probably spent more than an hour just looking, and you know, and I have this whole process of like, okay, well, because they have to look good and they have to look consistent.
6: Farther down the line, Katie Kelly carries a culinary masterpiece, banana bread. It's her third year entering a baked treat. Each time she changes it up, experimenting with a different category and recipe.
8: I did put a little cardamom in. Don't tell anyone.
6: She's joined in line by her 2-year-old daughter, Louise, and a friend who's wrangling her. Kelly jokes that it's her civic duty to participate in the fair.
9: I love to, like, encourage anyone to do it. Just anything. You can submit anything.
6: While lining up, they bumped into Kelly's friend, Ann Collingwood, who carries 4 submissions in a hamper. It's a transportation method she adopted after a horror story that they watched in real time, where a woman dropped her loaf as she walked to the line last year.
10: It was a cautionary tale for me because I didn't have anything like this last year. I'm like, I gotta have the stuff, like, contained. The bread underneath here is inside of a shoebox, inside of a bag. I'm like, I can't let anything happen.
6: For Collingwood and Kelly, it's a tradition to make their way through the Creative Activities Building, filling their phone's camera rolls with ideas for next year.
10: I just love being able to be a part of my favorite thing on the earth, the fair.
6: And it's important to Kelly to pass on the state fair love to her daughter.
8: The day I dropped off my baked good 3 years ago, I discovered I was pregnant. I like felt really sick and I thought it was because I had been like eating too many cookies. And so I had to like make my husband like eat the rest of the cookies to like test them. And then like I went and got a pregnancy test after I dropped off my baked goods.
6: Baked goods aren't the only submission hoping to place at the state fair.
11: We'll filter.
6: Paul Chenard started making maple syrup during the COVID-19 pandemic. During that time, he could monitor the sugaring process while working from his home in the aptly named suburb of Maple Grove. The nickname for Chenard's State Fair maple syrup only tells part of the story.
11: With all of our friends knowing about the syrup, they were all excited for me and they were sure I was going to win a ribbon. So when I came home empty-handed, we all jokingly called it the loser syrup.
6: It's not just the hope for a ribbon that keeps Chenard coming back.
11: It's community too, right? You go there and you kind of appreciate how much time and effort people pour into these entries and the pride that they take in them.
6: From maple syrup to baked goods and artwork, submission placement and scores will be revealed tomorrow. And maybe this year, a new batch of submitters will have another reason to love the great Minnesota get-together. Annika Best, NPR News.
12: 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I'm Elsa Chang.
13: And I'm Adrian Florido. The federal government is in the midst of rounding up about 1,000 wild horses in Colorado, using a helicopter to herd them off the range. Officials gather horses this way in 10 states. Advocates call it cruel, but supporters insist the removals are needed to keep this beloved symbol of the American West from destroying the land. Colorado Public Radio's Stina Sieg reports.
14: A helicopter swoops through bright blue sky, searching for wild horses in high desert, dotted with dusty sagebrush. A small group of reporters and horse lovers have come to this remote spot outside of Meeker, Colorado, to watch from the cover of wizened trees, about a mile from a pen that will trap the horses. Horse advocate Robin Smith uses her high-powered camera lens to watch a band galloping together.
15: And it's just such a beautiful thing to see when you're just wild and free like that.
14: Soon the helicopter is hovering above the horses, including a baby. They run away from the loud buzz and toward the pen, just out of view.
15: There's a family. That's a family out there. And dad's going to go this way, and mom's going to go that way, and baby's going to go that way.
14: If the foal is young enough, it's supposed to be reunited with its mom. If not, none of the horses will likely be together again.
15: It's a family broken.
14: Scenes like this are common across western states where wild horses roam. The Bureau of Land Management oversees the horses and the rangeland they call home. And when the BLM determines there are too many horses for one area, they conduct a gather like this. Most end up in long-term holding facilities, which are controversial, but local politician Kelly Scritchfield says actually captivity is humane.
16: You never see a skinny one in there. He's always got something to eat every day, and he's got a drink of water every day. And that's a lot better life than some of these are seeing.
14: The BLM currently houses nearly 60,000 horses at a cost to federal taxpayers of about $100 million a year. Scritchfield is a Rio Blanco County commissioner and former rancher who says she's seen wild horses starving on the range and remembers one that got stuck in a mud hole.
16: Trying to get the last drop of water, but he's bogged down. He don't have the strength to get out. It's not pretty.
14: Troy Osborne, a range expert and former Forest Service employee, says this land has been denuded by both domestic cows and wild horses. Osborne says they basically eat the same things in the same amounts, and the range needs to be protected from all those hungry mouths.
17: We want to see the ground healthy. We want to see it productive. We want to see it used by all animals, by all species.
14: Cows vastly outnumber wild horses in the West, but ranchers contend that livestock are carefully managed, while the movements of wild horses are less controlled. Horse herds can also double in size every few years without human intervention. The BLM says roundups help keep those numbers in check. And every year, thousands of these wild horses are adopted by folks like Cindy Day.
16: Good boy. Good boy. Mama kisses. Thank you, baby.
14: Day pets her large gray Mustang Moses at a ranch in Clifton, Colorado. He was completely wild when Day adopted him 4 years ago, but she's watched him learn to trust.
16: He's the love of my life.
14: Day is part of a nonprofit that cooperates with the BLM, filling in gaps the agency's budget doesn't allow for, including administering additional doses of birth control to horses, shooting them with darts laced with medication. She and her group also promote horse adoptions.
16: And hopefully those people can have a relationship like I have with Moses.
14: Back at the roundup, a livestock trailer filled with captured horses rumbles down a dirt road. Horse advocate Heather Hellyer has watched them rear up against the helicopter in one final act of defiance.
18: Wild horses are definitely the spirit of the Wild West, and they do have that fight in them. I'm very proud of them today.
14: Some have even managed to evade the wranglers. Whether that's a victory for the horses or a tragedy depends on whom you trust. For NPR News, I'm Stina Sieg.
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1: 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They are built when people support the resources they count on. 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
1: Right now in the Twin Cities, it is 80 degrees. 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Stay curious. Stay connected. For tonight, partly cloudy in the evening hours and then clearing overnight. Lows will be in the upper 50s. It'll be sunny for Thursday tomorrow. High temperatures, they're going to be in the lower 80s. Thursday night, clear with lows in the middle 50s. And then Friday, we're talking a sunny sky with high temperatures in the middle 80s. All things considered, that's a wrap for today. Making way for Marketplace coming up next because it is 6 o'clock. And that is followed by The Daily at 6:30.
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22: 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But first, let's fill the tank with some data, shall we? 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
22: In Denver, I'm Amy Scott, in for Kai Rizdahl. It's Wednesday, August 26th. Good to have you with us. Inflation, as measured by the PCE, or Personal Consumption Expenditures Price Index, is still too dang high. That's the latest from the Commerce Department. Well, not in so many words, but the headline is that prices were 3.7% higher in July from the year before. As you hear us say all the time, the PCE is the one the Fed is really paying attention to, and it's been well above the central bank's 2% target for more than 5 years now. Marketplace's Nancy Marshall-Genzer takes a look at why the inflation we're seeing now is proving so hard to contain.
0: We found out today that core PCE, which strips out volatile food and energy prices, it hit an annual rate of 3.3% in July. And the thing about the inflation plaguing us right now, it's caused by things that are out of the Fed's control. Danielle DiMartino Booth is CEO and founder of QI Research.
2: They cannot influence the war in Iran. They cannot influence what's happening in the Strait of Hormuz. They cannot influence commodity prices. And they cannot influence prices that are driven upwards by tariffs.
0: DiMartino Booth says it's not like the Fed can pump more oil or do away with the tariffs.
2: It's a supply chain driven situation that the Fed cannot influence.
0: Fed officials' tools only work when demand is the problem, and they can raise interest rates to make borrowing more expensive, dampen demand, and cool off the economy. That would not be so effective now. Still, Fed Chair Kevin Warsh keeps insisting inflation will get back to the Fed's target of 2%. Olu Sanola, head of U.S. economics at Fitch Ratings, says at this point,
3: the Fed can only hope that they can talk this inflation down, they can signal this inflation down, but they also recognize that the tool they have is quite blunt.
0: And the worst part is, Fed officials don't know how long they'll be in this pickle.
23: I see the Fed as being in a really tough spot right now.
0: Gary Hoover teaches economics at Tulane University. He says the Fed works best when it knows what to expect next. But
23: The on-again, off-again nature of some of the issues that the Fed is facing leaves them really conflicted and not certain on how to proceed.
0: Hoover says the last thing Fed officials want to do is change interest rates, then realize that, oops, they need to hit reverse. I'm Nancy Marshall-Genzer for Marketplace.
22: Wall Street today barely budged, actually. We'll have the details when we do the numbers.

beleaguered billionaire Bill Gates, say that three times fast, is warning that the AI era will usher in... Beleaguered billionaire Bill Gates, say that three times fast, is warning that

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4: The DSA is not taking out Republicans. They're taking out other Democrats, and they're increasingly taking out not just moderate establishment Democrats, but actually pretty progressive Democrats in some cases. And so for the rest of the Democratic Party, they're looking at the success and wondering, you know, what is this costing us?
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7: This is Marketplace. I'm Amy Scott. Planes, trains, and semi-trucks are among the big machinery businesses are buying more of. The Census Bureau said today overall orders for durable goods rose by more than 1% in July. Leading the way was transportation equipment, up 2.3% from June. That follows two previous monthly declines. Marketplace's Caitlin Tan made some calls today about what's going on behind the volatility.
8: Tim Quinlan with Wells Fargo doesn't give a lot of weight to the month-to-month transportation equipment order data. He says it's kind of like a scary elevator.
9: If you came up on an elevator and instead of up and down, the button said soar and plunge, no one would get on, right?
8: He says transportation order numbers soar and plunge unpredictably because of big ticket items like literal airplanes.
9: If Boeing gets a big order at the Paris Air Show, it'll surge one month and plummet the next.
8: It wasn't Paris, but actually England, where Boeing secured 173 plane orders in July. But there is a little more to the transportation order numbers lately, says Ken Veith, a senior analyst with ACT Research.
10: There's an old saying in the industry that if you bought it, a truck brought it.
8: Because of all the data center construction this year, truckers have had a lot of hauling to do.
10: When truckers make money, they in turn buy trucks and trailers.
8: Especially recently, because there's an impending federal emission regulation that could drive costs up.
10: So on January 1st of next year, a truck is still going to cost a lot more than a truck that you can order this year.
8: Pre-buying like that is something big trucking companies can afford, says Jim Zantaris. He manages Peterbilt dealerships in the Detroit metro, but he says smaller operations aren't thinking about new trucks, but rather,
11: how am I going to make payroll this month based on my fuel cost?
8: Planning out payroll and equipment orders takes predictability. Zantaris says he used to plan for 9 to 18 months out, but now?
11: This cycle has gone now to monthly, where next month you do not know what is going to happen.
8: There's the ongoing war with Iran, on and off again tariffs. Michael Beltzer with Wayne State University says transportation folks might have seen a window to buy equipment in July.
12: With all that volatility, they may have been suppressing their orders, and now they're catching up.
8: It's likely a short window. Impending U.S.-Canada tariffs could raise costs on engines and parts. I'm Caitlin Tan for Marketplace.